0: Join the conversation after the news.
1: Live from NPR News in Washington, I'm Ryland Barton. Senate Democratic leader Chuck Schumer and local leaders are calling for Graham Plattner to drop out of the Maine Senate race after a sexual assault allegation reported by Politico. Plattner is facing incumbent Republican Susan Collins, and Democrats see the race as key to winning control of the Senate. He's denying the allegation, as NPR's Elena Moore reports.
2: Politico's story details an account made by a former girlfriend of Plattner who alleges that in 2021, Plattner entered her home in rural Maine, intoxicated, and forced her to have sex with him, despite her repeatedly saying no. NPR has not independently verified those claims, and Plattner has denied them, though he also says in a statement that he's taking time to, quote, reflect on the best path forward. Plattner is now facing louder calls to suspend his bid, with top backers pulling their endorsements, including California Congressman Ro Khanna, who wrote, quote, sexual assault or violence against women is a red line. Elena Moore, NPR News.
1: President Trump rang the opening bell of the New York Stock Exchange and NASDAQ from the Oval Office this morning. NPR's Franco Ordonez reports Trump marked the first day of trading for a new investment vehicle for U.S.-born children.
3: President Trump boasted that the new Trump accounts would allow millions of dollars to be invested into accounts of financially poor children.
4: Think of it. Children that are born without money, without any money. Great parents. They can have everything, can be great, but they have no money. They can become very wealthy children at 18, and they can flip it over.
3: The president celebrated the new accounts, which allow contributions up to $5,000 annually, in an Oval Office ceremony attended by leaders of the New York Stock Exchange, NASDAQ, and other business leaders. Signed into law last year, more than 6 million families have signed up for the program, according to the Treasury Department. Franco Ordonez, NPR News, The White House.
1: Hamas says it's dissolving its civilian-led governing body. The move comes as Israeli troops push deeper into Gaza, where they now control nearly 70% of the territory. NPR's Anas Baba reports.
5: The announcement by Hamas dissolves the body that's run Gaza's day-to-day affairs, from public hospitals to garbage collection, since the group won elections nearly 20 years ago. The move by Hamas appears to be an attempt to pressure Israel to move forward with President Trump's peace plan, while not addressing stalled talks on the decommissioning of weapons in Gaza and Israeli troop withdrawal. Hamas says civil servants will continue to carry out essential public services until a committee of independent Palestinian technocrats takes over, as Trump's plan calls for. But the committee's members are in neighboring Egypt, and Israel's blocked them from entering Gaza. Israeli Foreign Minister Gideon Sa'ar called the move of Hamas a trick and insisted on Hamas's disarmament as the way forward. Anas Bobo, NPR News, Gaza.
1: And from Washington, this is NPR News. An island-wide blackout has hit Cuba as fuel reserves dwindle and its electric grid continues to crumble. Cuba's electric union says the cause is under investigation. Fuel has been running out across Cuba since January, when President Trump threatened tariffs on any country that sells or provides oil to the island, deepening its economic and financial crisis. The Trump administration could soon make peptide therapies more available. The injectables are promoted for wellness and longevity, but Biden-era restrictions have largely kept them off the market, as NPR's Will Stone reports.
6: These peptides are not FDA-approved and have not been studied in large, rigorous trials with humans. They're often touted for injury recovery, muscle growth, metabolism, and more. But compounding pharmacies in the U.S. haven't been legally allowed to offer them. Sean Norian is CEO of Empower Pharmacy, one of the peptide makers hoping the FDA will open up the market again.
7: I think the FDA would much rather see these medications sourced from regulated entities instead of patients being forced to go to unregulated sources.
6: The FDA's own scientists have come out against doing this because of a lack of evidence. A committee charged with making recommendations on some of the most popular peptides will meet later this month. Will Stone, NPR News.
1: A large wildfire has led organizers of cycling's Tour de France to ban fans from attending the finale of the third stage in the south of France. Organizers say the priority is protecting people, property, and natural areas. Only essential race vehicles were allowed on the route. 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
0: 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Enjoy the show. You're listening to an archive edition of Talk of Iowa from IPR News. I'm Charity Nebbe. When humans meet, they look one another in the face. For a person with a visible facial injury or deformity, each meeting, every first impression, is shaped by that difference. For someone who is missing an eye, receiving a lifelike prosthetic eye can be a life-changing experience. That's something that Dan Roach knows firsthand. He lived for decades with a blind eye that was visibly different. When that eye had to be removed and an ocularist custom-made a lifelike prosthetic eye for him, the changes to his life were profound. Roach has written about his experiences, the experiences of others with prosthetic eyes, and the work of the people who make those eyes in the book Eyes by Hand, Prosthetics of Art and Healing. Roach is also an associate professor of English and communications and director of the creative writing program at Le Moyne College in Syracuse, New York. In a few minutes, we will meet an ocularist, Lindsay Wagner-Pronk of the University of Iowa Hospitals and Clinics. But first, Dan Roach is with me. Hello, Dan.
9: Hello. Thank you for having me.
0: Well, thank you so much for being here. And Dan, you've lived your whole life with impaired vision in your right eye. Tell me what happened.
9: I was born with a cataract on that eye, and I was born in 1958. And it was always a mystery to me why they did not remove it when I was an infant. But my research back into cataract surgery at that time, and of course, cataract surgery had been going on for millennia at that time, led me to just conclude that it was not something that was done regularly. Because it probably could cause problems with the other eye. So I had that cataract on there. I had a little bit of peripheral vision throughout my childhood, but the cataract was pretty big. It covered the whole pupil. It was white. It looked like an Arctic ice cap to my eye, to my vision. And so I lived through my childhood with that. And it wasn't until I was 19 and I just fortuitously ran into an ophthalmologist at a clinic where I was getting probably a flu shot or something. And he said, "Why is that still on there? And we can take that off." So I had it removed then, but for purely cosmetic reasons.
0: So before we move on to the next step, let's talk about what it was like to be a kid with this white thing obscuring your eye. You moved around a lot. How did it affect you?
9: My diagnosis would be that it kind of just caused me to be very, very self-conscious. I was aware of it all the time as somebody who has, you know, any kind of, you know, flaw in something so visible would probably naturally be. I'm sure it was much more prominent for me than it was for other people, even my parents. But for me, it was almost everything about my self-identity. I thought of it constantly. I was always aware of it. When I talked to people, teachers or friends, that eye kind of floated off to the right and up a bit. So a lot of times people didn't know that I was talking to them. Mm. And that just, you know, it had a profound influence on how I related to people, I think. And I was just always self-conscious of it. And I avoided eye contact as much as I possibly could.
0: When you got that cataract removed at 19, how did that change things?
9: It was a huge change. It wasn't a perfect surgery because the doctor also did a second surgery to try to align the gaze of that eye by moving the muscles around a little bit, but it didn't really work. So the eye still kind of floated off and the two eyes were not symmetrical in their gaze. So it was a big improvement, but not perfect. So I still dealt with that. And I still had that self-consciousness, which was so deeply embedded by at that point in my life too.
0: Right. And then you came to the University of Iowa where you earned a master's and a PhD. Right after you got to the University of Iowa, you got poked in that eye?
9: Yes.

0: to Iowa City and I was playing in a pickup basketball game and I got poked in that eye. And a couple months later, the eye still felt swollen. So I went to the University of Iowa eye clinic and because I thought something was wrong with it, but I couldn't tell because I didn't have vision in there. And it was a detached retina, at which they tried to reattach, but was not successful because there was too much scar tissue built up on it too. So the doctor told me that one of two things could happen. One, the eye could stay stable the rest of my life without any problem. And the other is that over the course of probably 20 years, it would, the pressure in it would increase, the scar tissue would cover the eye, and it would become painful. And that's exactly what happened. So just almost exactly on that timeline too.
1: You write that as that eye became painful, before it really became a crisis, you wanted to have it removed. And you had an ophthalmologist who was adamantly opposed to removing the eye. Tell me about that.
0: I didn't know anything about artificial eyes to speak of any more than anybody else who's maybe seen one in the movie or had watched The $6 Million Man as a, you know, back when it was on in the 70s.
1: Right. That wasn't a particularly realistic artificial
0: eye. No, that was like a gumball machine eye, things that, but that's what I knew about artificial eyes. Although, you know, but I had sort of spent my life wishing that my eye could be gone or that at least that cataract could be gone. And there was no way for that to really happen that I knew of, and nobody that I had ever talked to who could lead me down that path. So I was seeing an ophthalmologist every year, and the eye was getting more painful, and I couldn't read very long for maybe a half an hour, which as an English professor and a writer was quite a limitation.
1: Yeah.
0: He would just continually refuse to entertain that option unless it got really, really bad. And so I found a different ophthalmologist and I walked in, or he walked into the office as I was talking to his assistant and getting my medical history. And the first thing he said to me was, "We can take care of that," because he had worked with ocularists and he had sent people to have artificial eyes made. But many ophthalmologists don't really, I think, have direct experience with that. They're trained to save eyes.
1: Right.
0: They are not trained to take them out. That's, you know, not surprisingly, can be seen as a sign of failure and giving up on something too. And I've had many ocularists tell me that they had to deal with that same kind of thing when they've talked to ophthalmologists and convinced them this is not a failure. This is just the next step in somebody's healing, which is actually what it turned out to be for me. It was the most important step in my healing.
1: Yeah. And it we'll talk about how that changed your life, but it was also excruciating. You write about the incredibly intense pain that you dealt with when you had the eye removed. That struck me as really shocking that it was so incredibly painful. I'm guessing it was pretty shocking to you, too.
0: It was a surprise because they told me that it wouldn't be like that. It's outpatient surgery, which is a little hard to get your mind around, I think, to go in and have your eye removed and 45 minutes and you're done and they send you home. But that night was pretty horrible. Yeah, it was, the pain was 15 on a scale of 10 for me. And, didn't know what to do. My wife was kind of, uncertain of what to do either. She called the doctor at 2 o'clock in the morning and they say, "Well, you can bring him in." But the thought of getting in the car and going back to the clinic was, just too far to go for me at that time. And fortunately, by the next morning, it had dissipated and I could keep down the pain pills. The nausea was gone too. So it was maybe an unusual reaction to it. I think that it doesn't always happen that way, but it did with me. So it was memorable, I guess.
1: and of course, that had to heal before you could get a prosthetic eye.
0: Right.
1: When you set off on that journey to go see your ocularist for the first time, what were your expectations for what having a prosthetic eye might mean for you?

0: Again, I didn't. The only thing I really knew was what I had seen on the Ocularis website. You know, some pictures of eyes that they had made, and so I had to drive 80 miles over to Rochester, was the closest ocularist, and on that drive over there, I really didn't have a specific idea of what would happen. I didn't know exactly how eyes were made at that time. Certainly I was hoping for symmetry. That was my goal, that I would have two eyes that matched, which I had never had in my life. And how that would come about, I just didn't have any firsthand knowledge of that yet, too. I would find out very quickly. But I put a little passage in the book because this actually happened. I stopped. There's a wildlife refuge, a bird refuge between my home and the Ocularis, 80 miles away. And it's a place that had been sort of decimated by pesticides. And there had been a bunch of eagles' nests there back in the, up through the 50s. And then DDT came along and wiped them all out. But it had been rejuvenated. And now there are 12 or 14 eagles' nests back there. They had sort of reclaimed the land. And it's a very rich stopping point for migratory birds. So that I stopped there and I thought about that kind of rejuvenation and that reclamation of something that had been ruined, I guess, and didn't need to be, but it was kind of an unnatural
1: kind of like a harbinger of what was to come. And we'll find out what was to come in just a moment. We have to take a short break. I am talking with Dan Roach. He is the author of Eyes by Hand, Prosthetics of Art and Healing. He also has a prosthetic eye. We're talking about his experience. And in a few minutes, we'll also meet an ocularist, someone who makes prosthetic eyes, Lindsay Wagner-Pronk of the University of Iowa Hospitals and Clinics. This is Talk of Iowa.
2: 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It was warm today. Well, hot. And tonight, humid, low of 68 degrees, another sunny and very warm day tomorrow with a high of 88, 90 for Wednesday with plenty of sunshine, maybe some rain on Thursday, a little cooler with a high of 81 degrees. 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
4: Nationally, deaths from suicide, drugs, and alcohol are falling, but here in Iowa, they're going up. I'm Ben Kiefer. Next time on River to River, an Iowa woman shares what it's like to lose a sibling to suicide. 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
1: This is an archive edition of Talk of Iowa from IPR News. I'm Charity Nebbe. This hour, we are talking about prosthetic eyes. They are made by people called ocularists, and they are far more common than you would probably imagine. My guest right now is Dan Roach. He is the author of the book Eyes by Hand, Prosthetics of Art and Healing. He was born with a cataract in his right eye. He has never had vision, or at least much vision, in that eye. He eventually, when he was around 50 years old, had to have that eye removed. He received his first prosthetic eye in 2009, and he has written about his experiences, the experiences of other people who have prosthetic eyes, and the people who make these eyes in his book, Eyes by Hand. And all right, Dan, we got to the point where you've had your eye removed, you've allowed that injury from the surgery to heal, and you are going to an ocularist for the first time in your life. You don't really know what to expect, and this process is so remarkable. Tell me what happened once you got to the office. How did things go?
0: Well, it's a small office. Most ocularists are in business for themselves. They don't work in hospitals generally. There are a few exceptions like Lindsay Pronk. And so it's a small office in a little medical complex. And I met the ocularist, Michael Strauss, and he was incredibly friendly. And we went to his back to his office. And we talked for a long time, just chatted about things in common, about our lives. And it's a very slow sort of casual process in my experience of that too. And then, explained what we would do. And he said his goal, and this is the highest compliment you can get in ocularity field, I think, is his goal was to make it look like I didn't have an eye. And I said, excuse me. And he said that you don't have an artificial eye. So ocularists just kind of leave out the adjective artificial. and I had, later on, I will say I met a lot of ocularists, and that was a very common, comment from them. Oh, you don't look like you have an eye, which took a little getting used to.
1: Right.
0: But it's in some ways, ocularity has a lot of lot in common with dentistry. So if you go get a crown made, they will make a mold of your teeth with alginate solution, and then that will harden, and they'll get a mold from and work from there. The same thing kind of happens with making an eye. They will take a mold of your empty eye socket with some alginate, kind of just put it in there with a little syringe, and let that harden up. Take it out, and then make a wax mold out of that, and then turn that into a plaster mold. And from there, they can make the acrylic final version of the eye. So that all happened on my first visit. That first week, it took maybe 4 or 5 hours of Michael working on that and taking measurements. And then with the wax model, he just took these little knives and a torch, and he shaped it, and he added wax to it, and he took it away, and he smoothed it out, and just real intricate shaping of that, and putting it back into the socket, taking it out, and making sure the eyelids fell where they were supposed to in conjunction with my other eyelids. So just an incredibly intricate craft work, I guess, too. And then I left, and he, while I was gone for a week, he made an acrylic version of that, which was just all white, but it had a little iris embedded in it as a starting point. And I went back the next week to have it painted. And that was a very different process, but incredibly intricate and profound for me in a way too, because it's hand painted. The little vials of paint sitting on the desk, and little paint brushes of the same kind that my kids had for art class and things like that. And so about 4 hours of painting, and Michelle Strauss was the one who painted it. She has a background in art and painting, a BFA in painting, fine art painting, and got into the business later. And so we talked for 4 hours while she looked me deeply in the eyes in a way that I just had never allowed anybody to do before, because it was just such a trusting experience and such an intimate kind of experience, but also I felt like I wasn't being judged in any way by her because she was looking at something different and she was seeing me in a way that no medical professional certainly had ever done, and very few people probably had ever done.
1: So you knew you were getting an eye, but you had no idea that you were going to go through this, I mean, incredibly powerful emotional experience. And that was profound for you.
0: It was. And at the end of that first session with Michael, after he had made the wax model and he embedded what they call an iris button in it, it's just a little piece of acrylic that's painted pretty close to the iris color that they're going to try for. And that's embedded into the wax. And then they keep that in there for the acrylic model. But at the end of that 3, 4, or 5 hours, he said, okay, we're going to put this wax model in there and I'm just going to let it settle in and make sure that, you know, the tissue in your eye socket is settled and everything is fitting right and the eyelids are in the right places. And I'll be back in 20 minutes or so. And while he was gone, there were no mirrors in his room, but there was a paper towel dispenser and it had kind of that brushed metal on it. And I got up. I wasn't sure whether the eye was going to stay in because I'd never had something like that. But I walked over and it did. I walked over and crouched in front of the paper towel dispenser and looked at myself. And it was the first time in 50 years that I had seen myself with two symmetrical eyes looking in the same place. And both of them started to water up. I felt really, weak in the stomach and in the knees because it was it was literally a dream come true. I'd had that dream so many times in my life, and there it was. It was still a rough version of it, but there it was. And then the next week when the eye was finally painted and it was finished and it was polished, there it was even more so too.
1: And Michelle took such incredible care to make this eye look as realistic as possible, studying your good eye and trying to make the eyes match. And because of the way that your eye was removed, the muscles still move your prosthetic eye, right? So there's even, not only is it a very realistic looking eye, but it also kind of follows your other eye?
0: Yeah, I got lucky. I have a lot of what they call motility, the movement of the eye in conjunction with the natural eye. And I should say that, you know, a prosthetic eye comes in two parts. During the surgery, when they remove your eye, they put an implant in behind the tissue. And it's usually, there have been all kinds of designs of it over the years, but it's usually these days a ball made out of sort of an artificial coral called hydroxyapatite, and it's got a lot of tunnels and stuff that blood vessels can sort of grow into, so it becomes part of the body, and then that moves in conjunction with the muscles. It kind of fills that space, and then the other part that Michael and Michelle made, the plastic part that goes kind of just is held in by your eyelids. There's nothing else holding it in. Sits on top of that like a contact lens. And then that moves, it's kind of, there's a friction between those because of the way that they make the mold of the eye with the alginate gives the back of the acrylic part the texture to kind of grip onto the socket that transfers the force from your muscles through the implant and into the eye itself. So that's how, you know, it moves. And obviously some people have more movement than others. Sometimes the damage to an orbital socket is severe enough that it's really hard to get that kind of movement. So there's a range of results, but I had a lot of motility so it moves not all the way, but if I turn my head, there are little tricks to make it look like I don't. Like it is moving all the time, too.
1: I'm talking with Dan Roach. He is the author of Eyes by Hand, Prosthetics of Art and Healing. Dan, people really often cannot tell that you have an artificial eye. you write about a kind of euphoria that you experienced after receiving this artificial eye when it was clear to you that people couldn't tell. And the experience you had at the grocery store is pretty funny to me. Can you tell me about that one?
0: Yeah, this was a few weeks after I got the eye and I was at the grocery store going through the checkout line. And I had, you know, I have my natural eye is blue, and I had gotten comments and compliments on my eyes all through my life, and they're kind of deep set, and which always confused me because, you know, I didn't like them and I never knew what to do with those compliments. But I went through the line and the cashier said, "Oh, you have beautiful blue eyes." And it was just a kindness between strangers, you know, nothing. But I confused her by saying, "Oh, thank you. Can you tell which one is real?" And which she had no, you know, she had no preparation for that. And even when I tapped on my eye with my fingernail so she could hear the click, she was just confused. And I felt sorry for putting her in that situation. But I couldn't resist. And I was euphoric. I was. And around that time also, I volunteered kind of reluctantly to substitute in the Sunday school class at our church for the 3 and 4 and 5 year olds, I think. And kids like that, I had always avoided looking too closely at because they always would call it out and say, "Oh, what's wrong with your eye? What's wrong with your eye?" So it was not a comfortable situation for me, but I did that for that week, and I sat on the floor with them, and for that whole hour, hour and a half, not one of them looked at my eye askew or said anything about it. And that was just, it was kind of meditative and amazing and something, again, that I had never experienced. And I was just sort of overwhelmed with gratitude for having gotten the eye.
1: How do you think it has changed you to go through the world and not have people look at you and the fact that you don't have to think about it either?
0: Living with a disfigured eye for as long as I did, that self-consciousness gets dug in pretty deep. So I would not say that even after 15 years of having a prosthetic eye that it's gone completely. I'm still aware of it. But it's probably 90% gone. And I feel much more able to talk to people face-to-face, to make eye contact, to maintain eye contact, and to kind of know that they don't know. And, you know, prior to that, I knew that they knew and they were looking at my bad eye or being confused by it. But now, most of the time, I think 99% of the people, at least as far as I can tell, don't know or don't suspect. And that includes my students. That includes, you know, people I talk to just on a day-to-day basis. So it's a very small thing in the big scheme of things. But for me, it's completely changed, I think, the nature of my interpersonal communications and connections with people. And I think it's, you know, from strangers to, you know, my marriage and my parents or my mom still. And so it's hard to quantify it beyond that, except that it's now a regular sort of ease, I guess, or lack of the kind of self-consciousness that dominated my mind for so long.
1: I want to bring our next guest into the conversation because we're going to shift now and really focus on the science and art of making prosthetic eyes. Lindsay Wagner-Pronk is an ocularist who runs the Ocular Prosthetic Service at the University of Iowa Hospitals and Clinics. Hello, Lindsay.
5: Hello. Thank you for having me.
1: Well, thank you so much for being here. And before we dive into the science and art of making prosthetics and your personal journey, listening to Dan talk about how profoundly his prosthetic changed his life, does that resonate with you? Do you hear this from a lot of your clients?
5: I do. And it's the most rewarding aspect of our job. You can ask any ocularist and they'll say the same thing is, you know, our job is to put people back together and make them feel whole again. And So for us to be able to do that on a daily basis is a real gift to us.
1: And I can imagine that a lot of the people who come in and you work with and you create a prosthetic for them, they don't actually know how powerful this change is going to be. Do you think that that's true?
5: It's very true. Most of my patients, when this happens to them, they had no idea that an artificial eye or a prosthetic eye was even a thing. And most people have no idea what an ocularist is until they themselves have lost an eye or someone close to them has. And so coming in and, you know, going through the process and being a part of it and seeing each step is really profound for everyone.
1: Yeah, it does kind of seem like a secret profession in some ways. And Dan, I mean, you had no idea that when you moved to Iowa City back in the day that you were basically in like the epicenter of ocularists, did you?
0: Yeah, it was. And Iowa City is a... it is an epicenter in that way, and for a good reason. There are historical reasons for that too. I was lucky that even though I was no longer in Iowa City when I got an eye, I found a fantastic ocularist. But if I had been in Iowa City, I would have had even more of a choice, including Lindsay and mm-hmm. 6 or 7 other ocularists there mm-hmm. too.
1: Well, and Lindsay, I want to talk about how you became an ocularist in detail in just a moment. But the short version, because we only have a minute before we go to break. I mean, the short version is that your mother's ex-husband had been an ocularist?
5: Yes, I grew up knowing about it. He was an ocularist. He trained his daughter, and then they took me on as an apprentice as well.
1: And you have to apprentice, basically, to become an ocularist. This isn't something, at least for the most part, that you can go to school to learn, right?
5: No, that's correct. It's all on-the-job training. It's a 5-year apprenticeship, so it's 10,000 work hours and then accumulating 500 continuing education credits. So all in all, it takes approximately 5 years, sometimes a little bit longer under, supervised or unsupervised
1: Wow. Well, we are going to take a short break. We'll be back in just a moment. This hour, we're talking about prosthetic eyes. It's something that can profoundly change a person's life. Dan Roach has one. He's the author of Eyes by Hand, Prosthetics of Art and Healing. And also with us, Lindsay Wagner-Pronk of the University of Iowa Hospitals and Clinics. She is an ocularist. That means that she creates prosthetic eyes. More in a moment. This is Talk of Iowa.

0: Thanks for tuning in to IPR News. And if you are still planning that summer road trip, we'll take us with you. 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
2: The FIFA World Cup continues, and there's been a lot happening off the pitch. 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
5: This is an archive edition of Talk of Iowa from IPR News. I'm Charity Nebbe. This hour, we are talking about prosthetic eyes. My guests are Dan Roach. He is the author of Eyes by Hand, Prosthetics of Art and Healing. It's a book about his own personal experience getting a prosthetic eye and the impact that had on his life. But he also writes about other people who have received prosthetic eyes or lived with prosthetic eyes, and also the art and science of making those eyes. It's a history that goes back a long way, although in many ways, it sounds like it has been perfected in recent decades. Also with me is Lindsay Wagner-Pronk of University of Iowa Healthcare. She is an ocularist. And Lindsay, just briefly, we talked earlier, you have to do an apprenticeship to become an ocularist. Many families actually have ocularists that go for generations or become ocularists. It becomes a family business. It seems like a field that a lot of people just don't even know exists. And there are not university programs where you can go and become an ocularist. You have to do an apprenticeship and all of those hours. You, Lindsay, you actually trained to be a pastry chef?
6: I did. Yes, I grew up in Iowa City, but moved down to Florida and went to culinary school. And I got a degree in international baking and pastry and a degree in food and beverage management, which worked well in Florida. But my husband and I decided to move back to Iowa, closer to family. And there just wasn't opportunities for a certified pastry chef at that time. And I wanted to find a career that was interesting and challenging and rewarding, and that's how I fell into this, and that they took me on as an apprentice. It's the same as a lot of creativity, and every day is a new challenge.
5: So I want to talk about the process of making an eye. You know, obviously, Dan sort of walked us through what it was like to have one made. Can you walk us through this process from your perspective as an ocularist?
6: Sure. So we start by taking an impression mold of the eye socket, which shows us the shape and the contour. And from that, we'll create a fitting piece so that we can physically try in the eye so that we can adjust the shape to ensure that we get the best symmetry possible. Once we achieve the fitting, then it's all hand-painted. So it takes 2 days. Everything is hand-painted and custom fit to each individual.
5: And the patients that you work with, give me kind of an array. Obviously, there are a lot of different reasons that somebody might come to your office.
6: There are. I have, children as young as, 2 or 3 weeks old that perhaps one or both eyes didn't develop all the way in utero. Children with various, eye cancers, adults with, traumatic injuries, cancers. It really runs the gamut of issues.
5: And you need to do this by hand because every eye is different. Every eye socket is different. So you're always facing different challenges, right?
6: Yes, that's absolutely right. Every socket is different. And, like Dan was saying earlier, especially if there's a traumatic injury, those can be a lot more challenging to get that symmetry back. And then every eye color is entirely different. And so there's, different textures and shades and colors. So every day, is different, which is really, really fun.
5: You work with a lot of children. As children grow, of course, their eyes change and grow as well. How often do you need to update a prosthetic eye for a child?
6: Typically, I always tell parents to plan on having one new eye made a year as they grow up until usually about 5 or 6 years of age. Then that growth plateaus and we start to get a little bit more time out of them, a couple more years. But yeah, so most children within the first 5 years of life will have at least one eye made a year.
5: And Dan, you write about people who had ill-fitting prosthetic eyes over the years. That can do an incredible amount of damage for people. Obviously, Lindsay is helping these children grow in a healthy way and setting them up for success with a prosthetic eye in the future. You talked to a number of people whose lids had been pulled out of shape or had always experienced pain with their prosthesis?
7: Yes. It varies on, how obviously I'm very romantic about the field of ocularistry. I have great, great feelings for it, too. But I also know I don't want to over-sentimentalize it and romanticize it. There are variations in talents of ocularists, too. But there are also variations in wearers of eyes take care of them too. So I did talk to one person, for instance, who had an eye from the time he was 7 years old until now he's in his 60s, I believe, and he just didn't take care of it. He didn't think he wanted to forget about it, and it was there, but it was just not something that he wanted to pay attention to. And he had an implant that he didn't have changed for 30 years, but it caused him constant pain. And he didn't even realize that was the cause of it until he went to see a new ocularist because his insurance had changed. And the new ocularist said, oh, you have to change this. You have to go into surgery and replace this, and then we'll get you a new eye. And it took away all the pain and everything. But sometimes also, a disfigured eye will stretch out the eyelids. So somebody might have to have eyelid surgery to tighten that up or other things like that.
5: Well, and Lindsay, people in Iowa are fortunate. As we mentioned, Iowa City seems to be kind of a hotbed of ocularism. and so anybody in the state only has to drive as far as Iowa City to get work done. But there are many people in the country who are very far away from anyone who does the service, right?
6: They are, yes. There's about 170 board-certified ocularists nationwide. And due to the reputation of the eye department here at the University of Iowa, we get an influx of people from not just the Midwest, but farther away. Once you get to, farther states such as Montana, Colorado, the Dakotas, there aren't any ocularists there. We patients that will travel many, many hours to Iowa City to come to one of the ocularists here in town.
5: The process of making this prosthetic eye, as you know, you walked us through that. I think that a lot of people who don't know very much about this, Dan, we call them glass eyes. We're talking about acrylics. That's what Lindsay works with. But there are a variety of different kinds of prosthetic eyes. Germany is still kind of the epicenter of the glass eye world. You learned a lot about different approaches to this, didn't you, Dan?
7: I did. I took a trip to Germany to visit an ocularist. There are several ocularists there, too. And glass eyes were invented in Germany, the current version of them, back in 1820s. And I spent a few days there with a wonderful ocularist. And she works both in glass and in plastic. And Germany is really one of the few places that still prioritizes glass prosthetic eyes. And I think it's partly a cultural heritage thing. The government, as I understand it, provides a free, you know, glass eye for a person each year too. So it's covered by insurance in that way. And it was a difficult transition to introduce acrylic eyes into Germany by Ruth Müller, Müller-Velt, who I visited, and maybe one or two others, but mostly they all still do glass and prefer glass too.
5: Interesting.
7: And it's a very different kind of procedure to make it, because you're blowing glass in the way that you would make a Christmas tree ornament or something like that. And you're painting with glass rods. And you don't take an impression of the socket. You're kind of doing it empirically by looking at the socket and shaping the glass eye, kind of eyeballing it, to be honest, too. But they turn out beautifully as well. And some of the ocularists I talked to in Germany said, you know, glass is just a better material for this. It holds moisture better and looks more real. That was their deep commitment to it too.
5: I was surprised, and Lindsay, you can speak to this, not just about the process of making these eyes, but how seldom people who have a prosthetic eye have to remove it. And that's different depending on different circumstances. But Lindsay, when you send people home, how do you tell them to take care of their eye?
6: I show them how to remove it and insert it on the off chance they need to. But my advice is always just put it in, forget about it, and carry on. You know, at most they might have to use some eye drops for some lubrication, but really the idea of the prosthesis is they put it in and they carry on with life. They don't need to think about it. They don't need to remove it to clean, except maybe yearly when they come back for, you know, follow-up appointments. But the idea is for them to just go back to their lives as normal.
5: Several years ago, I interviewed an ocularist in Michigan, and for every patient, she made the most realistic eye that she possibly could, but she also made a fun eye, something with a unique symbol. Lindsay, do you do fun eyes?
6: I do periodically. I'll have mostly little kids, for sure. They love to have fun with it, and I love that they want to have fun with it, and they want to express themselves, and that they're so... It just gives them a lot of confidence when they have this, you know, whether it's a team sport or a flag, you know, gives them a lot of confidence and they're very proud of it. And I think that that's great.
5: And I can imagine, Dan, that seemed so strange to you after a lifetime of wanting people not to look at your eye, to talk to people who want everyone to look at their eye.
7: Well, yeah, I interviewed a couple women who have fun eyes, and they have a collection of fun eyes. One of them had, at the time, 17 different eyes that she would choose based on what she was wearing that day or what her mood was. And, you know, talking to her, I said, you know, my goal has always been complete symmetry and congruence between my eyes. I don't want people to know that I have a prosthetic eye. She was like, I do want them to know. And it was interesting, her rationale for both of them told me this, that they both originally had natural looking prosthetic eyes, but they weren't satisfied with them because they weren't there was just something a little off. They didn't move as much as the others. Some people thought they might have a lazy eye, but nobody talked about it, and they kind of there was this awkward silence. Once they started wearing a novelty eye that might have stars on it or sparkles or a logo or something, then people reacted completely differently, and they just said, oh, that is so cool. Is that a contact lens? Can you see out of that? And there was the discussion about it, and there was no awkward sort of not talking about it that they had experienced so often. So for them, it worked beautifully. And it, you know, after I finished talking to them, I started thinking, maybe I should, but I haven't got to that. I haven't done that yet, but I think about it.
1: Although, I mean, this book is also a similar effort to open up conversations and to take away the awkwardness of talking about what seems to be almost a secret for a lot of people, Dan.
7: Yeah. You know, I think, With the kind of the work that Lindsay's doing and other ocularists, what's interesting is that, like, the person who painted my eye, Michelle Strauss, she was trained, as I said, as a fine art painter, and she exhibited her work around in galleries, and, you know, you want it seen. But then most of the artwork that she does these days is meant not to be seen or not to be recognized as artwork too, which is kind of I don't know how that, you know, is satisfying or not for an ocularist. I think, you know, make it look like you don't have an eye, but then nobody knows that the work you did too.
1: Right. Well, we only have a couple of minutes left, and I do want to ask both of you, because Dan, you write about this, but Lindsay, you're living it. You know, we are in a world where technology is changing dramatically. 3D printing is advancing all the time, and there are different ways to scan and use artificial intelligence to create realistic looking eyes. Does it feel like your field is at risk?
6: I don't think so. I think that there's always going to need that human touch, if you will, the slight adjustments. You know, scans and printers can only do so much. It needs just that extra bit of care and that extra attention to detail to make it the eye as natural as possible.
1: You wrote about a student, Dan, though, who was printing his own eyes. He was pretty convinced.
7: He was very convinced. He was doing an honors thesis on prosthetic eyes because he had one himself. He had lost his eye when he was very young. And so he was doing some 3D printing, experimenting with it, and he made himself, I think, three different eyes. And he said, oh, this is great. I can make an eye for like 29 cents. All I need is the, you know, material and a 3D printer. But then he interviewed some ocularists, and he realized, you know, there's this intimate personal treatment and healing that you get spending those hours and that time with an ocularist that you wouldn't get if you just, you know, had a scan of your eyelid and mailed it in and got an eye in the mail and popped that in. You would miss all of that kind of personal stuff, which for me was the basis of all the healing that I went through in getting the eye. It wasn't the eye. And my ocularist, Michael, he said, you know, 25% of my work is making the eye, 75% of it is therapy. And you would lose all that. That would be a real shame.
1: Do you feel like that too, Lindsay?
6: Absolutely. Yes, there's a lot of therapy that goes on because it is. Eye loss can be very, very difficult for a lot of people. And talking to someone like myself that has worked with so many people, and then my patients will also meet each other in the waiting room, and they commiserate about their experiences losing eyes. So you lose that human connection, I think, if it goes entirely, you know, automated and 3D printed.
1: Lindsay, thank you so much for talking with me today.
6: Thank you for having me.
1: Lindsay Wagner-Pronk is an ocularist at the University of Iowa Healthcare. Dan Roach, thank you.
7: Thank you very much. It was a real pleasure.
1: Dan Roach is author of Eyes by Hand, Prosthetics of Art and Healing. Talk of Iowa is a production of IPR News. 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I'm Charity Nebbe. Thank you.
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10: More than 100 new Iowa laws just took effect. This hour, what's changed and who it affects. It's River to River from IPR News. I'm Ben Kiefer. First today, Aaron Murphy of the Gazette gives us a quick survey of the most significant new laws. Then, Iowans seeking a medication abortion must now seek a doctor in person. IPR's Natalie Krebs explains that change. Iowa has a tough new mandatory minimum for repeat felons. Mahaska County Attorney Andrew Ritland tells us about that. And there's been a rollback of police bias training. State Representative Ruth Ann Gaines with her thoughts on that new law. First, this news.
11: Live from NPR News in Washington, I'm Ryland Barton. The campaign arm for Senate Democrats is pressing Graham Plattner to withdraw as the Democratic nominee for U.S. Senate in Maine. Plattner is facing growing calls from lawmakers to step aside after sexual assault allegation. NPR's Sam Greenglass has more.
12: In a statement, Senate Minority Leader Chuck Schumer and Senator Kirsten Gillibrand, the Democratic Senatorial Campaign Committee chair, call the allegations incredibly disturbing and say the DSCC will not invest in the Maine Senate race if Plattner remains on the ballot. That's after Politico reported the account of a woman who dated Plattner. She alleges he entered her home uninvited and intoxicated and forced her to have sex despite her saying no. NPR has not independently verified the allegation. Plattner denies it categorically. If Plattner exits the race by July 13th, Maine's Democratic Party could select a replacement to face Republican Senator Susan Collins in a race that could determine control of the Senate. Sam Greenglass, NPR News, Washington.
11: Belgium is winning 2-1 over the U.S. at halftime in the World Cup round of 16 match in Seattle. President Trump is taking credit for getting FIFA to review a red card issued against star U.S. forward Fallarin Balogun last week, though he told reporters all he did was ask FIFA President Gianni Infantino for a review. FIFA ended up lifting Balogun's one-game ban, allowing him to play in the match against Belgium. The winner plays Spain on Friday. Israel's prime minister is expected to meet with President Trump in Washington soon to discuss the memorandum of understanding signed between the U.S. and Iran. Israel was not part of the preliminary plan to end the war and is concerned about details in the deal. NPR's Kerry Kahn reports the 60-day ceasefire expires next month.
13: Israel has been sidelined in the negotiations to end the war with Iran. A source familiar with the matter who was not authorized to speak publicly about Netanyahu's plans tells NPR the Israeli prime minister has been asking repeatedly for a face-to-face with Trump and that Netanyahu wants to seek U.S. approval for potential Israeli military action against Iran if, quote, that becomes necessary. Netanyahu, who faces tough elections this fall, has been on the defensive defensive about the U.S.-Iran deal. It is very unpopular in Israel and perceived as making too many concessions to Iran. That includes unfreezing billions of dollars, which Israel says Iran could use to replenish its badly damaged missile arsenal. Carrie Kahn, NPR News, Tel Aviv.
11: Microsoft has announced it's cutting 4,800 jobs, including many in its Xbox division. This represents about 2.1% of its global workforce. The layoffs include 1,600 Xbox workers, with more expected this year. The move's part of a broader reorganization to reset Xbox amid increased competition. U.S. stocks increased today. This is NPR News from Washington. China's Navy has test-launched a long-range ballistic missile from one of its nuclear-powered submarines in the South Pacific. The New Zealand government says the missile was fired into a nuclear-free zone established in a 1986 treaty. China last tested a missile in international waters in 2024, the first such test in four decades. China says the missile carried a dummy warhead and was part of routine training. Europe is in the grip of a third heat wave as the summer gets underway. NPR's Eleanor Beardsley reports Spain, Portugal, France, and the UK are all seeing scorching temperatures.
14: Weathercasters say the latest heat wave is driven by a new heat dome, the same weather pattern responsible for the previous two heat waves. Temperatures are expected to climb as much as 18 degrees Fahrenheit above average. Forest fires in southern France in the Pyrenees region bordering Spain have already burned more than 11,000 acres and forced 10,000 people to evacuate from nearly 30 villages and towns. The blazes also forced the Tour de France to reroute on this third day and stage of the cycling race. Temperatures will again hit the mid-90s this week in Paris, Europe's most densely populated city. Eleanor Beardsley, NPR News, Paris.
11: Grand Canyon rafting guide Kelsey Fendler took just 43 days to complete a 2,400-mile journey from Monterey, California to Honolulu in a 21-foot rowing boat. According to Hawaii News Now, she broke the previous record of 52 days for a solo journey from California to Hawaii. This is NPR News from Washington.
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0: 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Thanks for listening. Enjoy the show. It's River to River from IPR News. I'm Ben Kiefer on the 6th day of July, 2026. Hope you had an eventful, happy, satisfying holiday weekend over the 4th of July. Well, every July 1st, Iowa turns a page. It's the start of the state's fiscal year, and it's the day most laws passed during the legislative session actually take effect. So this year, that page turn came with about 100 new Iowa laws. Some will touch nearly every Iowan. How property taxes are calculated, for instance, or how fast you can drive on certain highways. Others are aimed narrowly but forcefully at specific communities. Johnson County, for instance, just lost the ability to run its own local ID program. And several new laws rewrite the rules around some of the most contested issues in American life right now. Later in the hour, we'll talk about how now Iowans seeking a medication abortion must now see a doctor in person. Conversation with IPR's Natalie Krebs. She'll explain that. Also, Iowa has a tough new mandatory minimum for repeat felons. The Mahaska County attorney Andrew Ritlin joins us to tell us about that. And also, there's been a rollback of bias training. Remember that bias training passed after George Floyd's murder? I'll be joined later by State Representative Ruth Ann Gaines with her thoughts on that rollback. First, though, let's get an overview, a flyover. Who better to do that than Aaron Murphy, Des Moines Bureau Chief of the Gazette? He's tracked these bills from committee rooms to the governor's desk, and he joins us now in our Des Moines studio. Hi, Aaron.
16: And I got the scars to prove it. Thanks for having me on, Ben, as always.
0: I do not doubt that. Let's start broad. We don't have time to go through 100 laws, so we'll pick out the most significant that took effect last week. What is the through line? What was this legislature most focused on? Is there a way to tell that?
16: I think if you had to pick one, I mean, obviously, over the course of 4 months and literally hundreds of bills, the breadth gets pretty wide. But if you wanted to pick one significant through line, I think it was immigration and citizenship. You saw that as a central factor in a lot of different bills in a lot of different arenas, in education, in local government laws, in state government hiring. So I think immigration enforcement and citizenship was one of the broader reaching topics that we saw this year.
0: Right. And E-Verify, remind us what that is and how that comes into this new scenario for us.
16: Yeah, that's a federal program that's been around for a while, and it allows employers to check. It's essentially a database that allows them to check the citizenship status of individuals, and they can use that if they're trying to make hiring decisions and determining whether a worker lives in the country legally. And there's been, you know, we saw it come to the front this year too, but that program has been debated at the State House for years and about whether, you know, it should be mandated in some cases for certain kinds of employers to use it.
0: Mm-hmm. Minors can no longer consent on their own HPV vaccine. Parental consent is now required. Remind us of the reasoning lawmakers gave for that change.
16: Yeah, for the folks who supported the law, it was very simply that they believed that the parents should be aware of when their child, a minor, is getting any kind of vaccine. The pushback that people worried about the impact of this law is that maybe there's a case of a teen who would like to get the vaccine, which has been shown to be very effective at preventing certain kinds of cancers. If they want to do that and maybe their parents are against it for whatever reason, mm-hmm. then that could put that child's health at risk.
0: Also in the medical arena, the Medical Ethics Defense Act, that gives, I understand, healthcare providers some new latitude to decline participation in care in situations where that care would conflict with their beliefs.
16: Yeah, and this is sort of an expansion of a bill that they passed recently. Forgive me the exact—I can't remember the exact year, but they recently passed a bill that had already established this ability for healthcare professionals to deny participation in certain kinds of cares if it violated their religious objections. Mm-hmm. And this new bill this year, new law, expands that to moral and ethical reasons too. So it kind of broadens the scope of objections that a healthcare professional can raise to offering or participating.

0: vote in both chambers that was passed over the course of 2 years, 45-0 in the Senate, 91-0 in the House.
1: Mm-hmm. Let me mention a few others, and we can linger on any ones you feel we should. Adult websites now have to verify users' ages. The speed limit went up on some two-lane highways. Child care assistance program for child care workers, now permanent rather than a pilot. Any of those worth pausing on? Fairly straightforward?
0: Yeah, pretty straightforward. The speed limit one is obviously the one that sort of has gotten more attention because it applies to the vast, bigger swath of the population than the other ones. And forgive me, I'm already forgetting, but did you mention the animal torture one?
1: No, I didn't. Throw that in.
0: That was another one that was one that was of multiple years coming. It's kind of one of those bills that seemed like a common sense thing to increase the penalties for animal torture, but it had stumbling blocks for various reasons, and they got that one done this year. And now there is a definition of animal torture under which it is a felony on first offense, which it had not been in the past in Iowa, and I was the only state in which that was the case.
1: Mm-hmm. Homeowners getting a new property tax break, 10% exemption on taxable value with a floor and a ceiling. Put on your CPA hat, Aaron. What can you tell us about people, what they should expect to see changes on the tax bill according to this?
0: That's such a great question, because obviously that was the topic of the session, and that bill was the bill that got the most work and attention and was literally put together finally and signed in the literal last hours of the session. But it's an open question as to what the impact will be and what it'll look like and how soon homeowners will see that relief on their property tax bills. There's some parts of it that they should see right away, including the exemption piece. But whether that brings down the overall cost of a homeowner's property taxes, that's sort of a verdict that's going to be out for at least until the next year's bills come, if not years and years down the road. It's a complicated piece, a lot of moving parts, and it's one that we're going to have to monitor over a long course of time.
1: Right. In just a few minutes after the break, a conversation with IPR's Natalie Krebs on the abortion medication law. Iowans now, according to Iowa law, must get prescriptions for mifepristone and similar drugs in person rather than by telemedicine. There are some important footnotes there because other states are there and have shield laws. We'll talk about that in a minute. We'll hear from Natalie Krebs. But Aaron, let's dig into what maybe the biggest downstream cost to the state in terms of new laws, the habitual offender law. Walk us through exactly what changed.
0: Yeah, so this created a new mandatory minimum sentence for anyone convicted of three felonies. So it's the and that's where you get the sort of three strikes moniker that supporters of this bill, mostly Republicans, applied to it. And what that has created the potential for is more people in the state's prisons, and they are already over capacity. That's state data that shows that. Literally every state-owned prison in the state is already over capacity. And this is projected to, and you can imagine, pretty easy to imagine why, will increase capacity. And so now you have costs associated with either expanding current prisons to account for that capacity or possibly having to build new prisons, which obviously comes at a great cost. And there's been some projections by the state's nonpartisan legislative services agency. Please correct me if I'm wrong, Ben, but I believe that number was $8 billion potentially up to a projection on what this new law could cost because of the increase in prison population the need to.
1: It's easy to understand because I think the Department of Corrections projects the law will increase our prison population in the state by nearly 50% over the next 3 years. That's a hefty increase.
0: Yep. And supporters say that, that is an acceptable cost. It's needed because there is a small percentage of people who are repeat or habitual offenders is a term they use often that for whatever reason just can't or struggle to be rehabilitated and go out and commit repeat crimes over and over, and that this is a public safety measure, that this law is intended to keep those kinds of people away from Iowans.
1: Okay. Aaron, we've only got a couple minutes. Our flyover, we've got to increase our speed on the

0: flyover here. Well, I want to mention, though, that racial disparity is a question that the legislative service has also flagged in that habitual offender law that's going in. But perhaps we can close out on the governor's powers law, because the politics of this are interesting, Aaron. The Governor Reynolds signed it herself, limiting a future governor's authority. She's not running again. What's the backstory on why this became a priority? We can sort of connect dots, right?
1: Absolutely. And there's a couple elements to this. One is, I will say that the specific piece about a governor's authority in a pandemic and the ability to issue public health emergencies, certain orders to close businesses, churches, et cetera, that piece has been out there. Conservatives, Republicans have wanted that piece basically ever since COVID. And that part of it they wanted, regardless of whether Governor Reynolds was going to run for another term again. But some of the other elements, and there was a piece of the bill that would have even broadened it and not allowed the next governor to would have codified private managed Medicaid and taken that decision out of the governor's hands. Democrats pointed to the very obvious timing of that with an election this fall and the absolute certainty we'll have a different governor and the distinct possibility that it'll be a governor of a different political party.
0: Aaron Murphy, thanks for coming in. We're landing the plane now. Thanks for the flyover.
1: Thanks for having me on, Ben. Appreciate it. It was
0: okay,
1: a great night.
0: Aaron Murphy of the Gazette, back in just a moment.
2: It's River to River on IPR News. Thanks for joining us on this Monday, July 6th. You know, it was on this date in 1933 that the first Major League Baseball All-Star game was played in Chicago at Comiskey Park. The American League defeated the National League 4-2. 1944, Jackie Robinson refuses to move to the back of the bus, leading to his court-martial. And in 1957, John Lennon and Paul McCartney meet for the first time as teenagers 3 years before forming the Beatles. Weather for tonight, warm and humid with a low of 68 degrees. More sunshine and warm temperatures for tomorrow going up to 88. Warmer still on Wednesday with a high of 90. Could see some rain on Thursday and it'll be a little cooler with a high of 81 degrees. It's IPR News.
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4: 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I'm Charity Nebbe on the next Talk of Iowa from IPR News. 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
0: It's River to River from IPR News. I'm Ben Kiefer. More than 100 new Iowa laws took effect July 1st, the start of the state's new fiscal year. Today, we're discussing some of the key ones. Well, if you're an Iowan seeking a medication abortion, you can no longer do it entirely by phone or video call. A new state law that took effect July 1st ends telehealth prescribing for the abortion pills mifepristone and misoprostol. Recently, I spoke with IPR's health reporter Natalie Krebs to fill us in. Hi, Natalie.
5: Hi, Ben.
0: Let's start with the basics. What does this new law actually change for someone seeking a medication abortion in Iowa?
5: Yeah, for someone in Iowa, it means that you now have to go in person to a doctor to get abortion medication. Abortion medication is approved by the Federal Food and Drug Administration to be prescribed through telehealth, so you can do a telehealth appointment and get it in the mail. But this Iowa law makes it so for in this state, if you're talking to an Iowa provider, you actually need to go see them in person in order to get abortion medication.
0: Okay, so we Iowa already has a 24-hour waiting period and mandatory counseling on the books. Walk us through what the process looks like now, start to finish. How does this in-person prescribing requirement stack on top of what I just mentioned?
5: Right. It would be kind of another step that Iowans need to take. So you'd ultimately have to go in person for an appointment, for a counseling session, for an ultrasound, and then come back 24 hours later to that same in-person appointment to actually get prescribed abortion medication. So it just makes it another step for Iowans who are seeking abortion care.
0: Supporters of this law call it a safety measure. What's the case they're making?
5: Right. Supporters of this law have said it's really about safety, and that going in person to get abortion medication and being watched over by a doctor, they can monitor you for any side effects, any issues you might have with it. So essentially, supporters have said they're pushing this because they feel like it's safer for women who are seeking abortions in Iowa.
0: Mm-hmm. Is this just another step in what is a continuing road here to get these medication abortion drugs off the market entirely? This is an incremental step for the backers, or is this far enough in their view?
5: Right. Sort of as you mentioned, a lot of the supporters of this bill were abortion rights opponents. And essentially, a lot of abortion rights opponents, their ultimate goal is to get this drug off the market. Access to medication abortions has made abortion a lot easier in this era. And so, you know, we saw recently the Supreme Court ruled ultimately to let abortion pills remain available via telehealth. So there's been a number of attacks on restricting, you know, the access to abortion pill across the country. And this very much reflects another step in that.
0: Yeah. So what's the counter argument from abortion rights advocates here?
5: Right. Abortion rights advocates very much oppose this bill. And they said, you know, it's not about safety, really. It's about, again, just creating more hurdles for women who are seeking abortions. I think they also argue that, you know, that in-person requirement, we've seen a lot of abortion clinics close across Iowa and such, you know, due to policies like Medicaid cuts and restrictions on abortion since Roe versus Wade was overturned 2 years ago. So they say, you know, ultimately this has just made it harder for women seeking an abortion to get an abortion in Iowa when there are already limited options mm-hmm. to begin with.
0: Natalie, is there any dispute over the medical evidence here on the two sides? Is telehealth prescribing of mifepristone considered less safe by mainstream medical bodies, or is that contested?
5: I would say, you know, this is something that is debated a lot, but evidence has shown overall that abortion medication is safe. You know, very few women do have complications. Some have complications like bleeding, which actually is to be expected. It's kind of part of the process. But yeah, overall, there hasn't been a lot of evidence pointing to the fact that it's been more dangerous for women to get prescribed abortion medication through telehealth, especially too if they have, you know, follow-up doctor's appointments through telehealth where they can get checked on, they can check symptoms, check how they're doing, and see if maybe they need additional medical support.
0: Okay, let's have you talk about the SHIELD law workaround. This is where it gets complicated a bit, Natalie. You report that Iowans can still get these pills via telehealth from a doctor in a state with a SHIELD law, Illinois or Minnesota, for instance. Explain how that works and why it's legal.
5: Right. So this is super confusing. This is where this law is really confusing because you have an Iowa law and ultimately it only dictates Iowa providers. So it means, you know, from an Iowa provider, someone who is in this state cannot prescribe you an abortion pill through telehealth. However, you can still get abortion medication through telehealth if you do so from a provider who works in states with SHIELD laws like Minnesota or Illinois. And so what a SHIELD law is this law that ultimately protects medical providers from legal risks from states like Iowa that have banned or restricted abortion to be able to prescribe pills via telehealth and send it to people out of state. So it is really confusing. So technically, yes, Iowans can still access abortion medication through telehealth. They just have to do it from an out-of-state provider now.
0: Is there any legal risk to an Iowa patient who uses a Shield Law provider? You just said that the prescribing doctor in another state would be protected, but what about the Iowa patient?
5: Well, right now, laws don't criminalize people seeking abortion. So ultimately, with this new law in Iowa and then Shield laws, ultimately the risk comes down to providers. So, you know, for example, if someone were to get pills from a doctor via telehealth in Iowa now, it would be the doctor who would possibly get in trouble for breaking the law and prescribing medication in a way that's against Iowa law. So Shield laws, yeah, work the same. They ultimately just protect doctors from prescribing medication that would potentially clash with Iowa's law.
0: Okay. Put this in a broader landscape for us, because it comes after a Supreme Court ruling in a Louisiana case. It also is happening against the backdrop of Iowa's six-week cardiac activity ban that's been in effect since 2024. Put this in this latest change, July 1st change, in a larger context.
5: Right. The larger context is this debate over abortion medication. I mean, abortion medication's really been this big game changer for abortion. It's really easy to access. It's approved by the FDA up to 10 weeks of pregnancy. And it's made it so abortions haven't really fallen across the country, because people who have early term pregnancies can easily access abortion medication that can be mailed to them. They don't have to travel. So you're seeing from abortion rights opponents this attack on abortion medication, essentially, because it is helps people access abortion care across the state. So you're seeing, you know, the Supreme Court case we saw at the U.S. Supreme Court looked at removing that telehealth designation, so making it so people would have to go in person to get abortion medication. Then you're seeing laws like this in Iowa from abortion rights opponents as well that are requiring that people go in person to access this medication. So the broader context of this is really, you know, access to abortion medication and how it's changed how you can access, how easily you can access abortion care in this country.
0: We just heard in our news that back here in Iowa, Planned Parenthood closing its Iowa City clinic. What did they say drove that decision?
5: I mean, Planned Parenthood has faced a lot of financial challenges recently. You know, they have restrictions on Medicaid funding and they get a lot of Medicaid patients, as well as, you know, Iowa's abortion law that, you know, bans abortion at around 6 weeks of pregnancy has cut down the amount of services that they can offer. We saw them announce that they were closing their Iowa City clinic at the end of July. That's one of two clinics they have left in the state. Their remaining one is just in Des Moines. Last year, we saw them close four clinics. At one point, Planned Parenthood had a number of clinics across the state, and now they're down to just one clinic in Des Moines, and as well as they do offer telehealth services as well.
0: What are Iowa's remaining options then for in-person abortion after this Planned Parenthood in Iowa City closes?
5: Right. That's a good question, Ben. So, you know, abortion clinics in Iowa is down to two. There's the Planned Parenthood clinic in Des Moines that offers abortion care. And then there's the Emma Goldman clinic in Iowa City that also offers abortion care. So, you know, Iowans living in rural areas across the state will definitely have to travel if they're seeking abortion care in the state.
0: Thank you very much, Natalie Krebs, IPR health reporter.
5: Thank you, Ben.
2: A conversation with Natalie last week. It's River to River from IPR News. I'm Ben Kiefer, back live again as we do a quick survey of some of the new, most important new laws that we have here in Iowa. Over 100 of them went into effect on July 1st, the beginning of the new fiscal year. Iowa just rewrote the math on repeat offenders. Starting this month, a third felony conviction carries a mandatory minimum of 7 years. That's more than double the old 3-year enhancement. And for the first time, that time cannot be shortened through good behavior credits or a suspended sentence. Supporters call it
0: long overdue. Accountability for people the system has, in their view, cycled through revolving doors for years. Now, critics, though, point to the price tag. Iowa's own Department of Corrections projects the prison population could grow by nearly half within 3 years, and to a striking racial disparity in who's actually charged as a habitual offender. My next guest has spent his career on the front lines of that revolving door, so to speak, prosecuting the same names in many cases again and again in his own community. Andrew Ritland is the Mahaska County attorney. He's also legislative chair of the Iowa County Attorney Association. Andrew, welcome to the program.
6: Well, thanks so much, Ben. I appreciate it.
0: And we want to make sure, I think you want a disclaimer out here. You're speaking as the Mahaska County attorney, and these are your own views, not necessarily the association's.
6: That's right. I'm speaking in my capacity as Mahaska County attorney on the views of this legislation.
0: All right. Walk us through what this new habitual offender law actually improves in your view. What was broken about the old 3-year enhancement?
6: The prior system effectively became a revolving door because there isn't a lot of truth in sentencing in Iowa. So even with a 3-year mandatory minimum, it wasn't that long ago when credits would reduce that minimum to a year and a half. And a person would discharge a 15-year sentence on average in 6 years. So a person who has a repeated history of committing felonies would be out in a year and a half and be discharged from a sentence on parole in a few years after that. What this bill does is ensure there's actually truth to what we're telling people as to what offenders will serve. Now, from a 3-year mandatory minimum, it becomes a 7. As you noted, there's no earned time credits against that minimum, meaning that's a true 7-year minimum sentence they'd have to serve, and the maximum sentence increased from 15 to 20 years, which in effect will have extended monitoring on parole for this population of individuals.
0: Mm-hmm. I understand that there's a case from your own community that puts a face on this for you, a man with 6 prior felonies, convicted of strangling his girlfriend in 2019. Tell us a little bit about that so that we can be a little more concrete here about what we're talking about in terms of the victims here and the victims' families that have suffered.
6: Absolutely. So this is a case I dealt with again most recently earlier this year. We have an individual in our county we prosecuted. Over the years, he had picked up multiple felony offenses. In 2019, he was released from prison after being convicted of 6 prior felonies. So he's now on parole for 4 felonies, and those included burglary and crimes of violence as well. So burglary and drugs, and had prior violent offenses. So he's on parole for these felony convictions. Then he strangles his girlfriend while on parole. We send him back to prison, again, as an habitual offender for this now 7th felony offense. He serves right around a year and a half, 2 years, as I mentioned, and gets back on parole. None of his earned time credit was taken away, so even though he committed a new felony offense while on parole, there was no real additional time he had to serve on that underlying felony. He gets out of prison, and a year and a half later, commits another string of violent offenses against the same victim. Another strangulation. He beats her to the point of unconsciousness. And again, now we send this person back, now the 8th, 9th, and 10th times on felonies. Now the judge has sentenced this person just recently to a 15-year minimum sentence because we had 5 felonies all stacked one after the other, mm-hmm. with a 75-year minimum. So this is an example. When I talk to people about why holding repeat offenders is accountable, is because it helps prevent future victimization. Not everyone is going to commit other crimes. certainly. But there's a certain subset of the population who has proven by their repeated behavior that they are not going to change. And for those people, we need to hold them accountable in the prison system so there won't be another victim, so there won't be another strangulation, so there won't be another crime of violence. And I think that's what people have to understand when they're thinking about the cost of these bills and what they're trying to achieve.
0: Mm-hmm. The cost question we'll have to deal with after the break. We've got about 2 minutes before that break, Andrew. Let's tackle this in those 2 minutes. Critics say, cases like the one you just mentioned are an exception, not the rule, and that this law will sweep up far more people than it needs to. How do you answer those critics?
6: I would say that a prosecutor still has discretion as to whether to charge this enhancement at all. As with any other enhancement in Iowa law, it is up to the prosecutor whether to seek that enhancement or not. So if there are legitimate cases where the application of this enhancement would lead to an unjust result, the prosecutor, in their discretion, can choose not to seek that enhancement. So there is relief valve in the system to ensure that a just outcome is ultimately achieved. And I think this bill gets us down the road of achieving that outcome.
0: Okay. We'll have to tackle the cost question on this new law in just a moment. With us is Andrew Ritland, legislative chair of the Iowa County Attorneys Association. He's the Mahaska County Attorney. And when we come back, we'll have his view on how the Department of Corrections has projected this new law could grow Iowa's prison population by nearly 50% in the next 3 years, requiring, of course, new prisons. Our prisons are already bursting at the seams. So I'll ask him when we come back how we weigh that cost against the goal that he just laid out for us. We'll be back in just a moment as we look at some of the most significant new laws that came into effect on July 1st. It's River to River from IPR News.
2: Good evening. Thanks for joining us. It's IPR News, River to River with Ben Kiefer. 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Well, we know you love to keep up with all the news, but sometimes you need a break. 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Weather for tonight, mostly clear, humid, lows in the mid-60s, the winds out of the southeast at around 5 miles an hour. More sunshine tomorrow with warm temperatures, a high of 88. It's IPR News.
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0: Back with more River to River from IPR News. I'm Ben Kiefer. With me live, Andrew Ritland, the Mahaska County Attorney, and we're talking about a new law in effect now for a few days, saying that a third felony conviction carries a mandatory minimum of 7 years. That's more than double the old 3-year enhancement. And for the first time, that cannot be shortened through good behavior credits or suspended sentence. Supporters call it long overdue. Critics point to the price tag. Let's get to that, Andrew, here. The Department of Corrections projecting this could grow Iowa's prison population by nearly 50% and require new prisons. How do you weigh that cost against the goal here?
6: So I think we have to remember that there is no costless option. When a repeat offender gets out of prison and he damages a victim's property, when he physically injures that victim, when that victim needs mental health counseling, there is a cost, right? That cost is borne by the victim. So the question is, do we prioritize or shift the cost to individual victims when these repeat offenders come out and commit crimes? Or should society as a whole bear this cost because we're protecting society as a whole? So I think that's the lens we need to look at this problem. Who is going to bear the cost? And it's my view that for these repeat offenders who are clearly going to repeat in their criminal behavior, just based on their past, that should be a problem that society itself needs to fix. And we shouldn't be okay with the fact that the victims individually are going to bear this cost. Now, as to what the right level of funding is and what the right amount of taxpayer dollars should go to this fund, obviously I'm not an expert in that arena. But I think we have to appreciate the effect of not doing anything has on society as well.
0: Mm-hmm. Andrew, the nonpartisan legislative service agency found Black Iowans are sentenced as habitual offenders at more than five times their share of the population. Does that number give you pause in conjunction with this new law?
6: Well, I think everyone would agree that laws need to be uniformly applied and race neutral and neutral for those kind of protected classes. Now, I cannot say why that disparity exists, but I would say that this habitual sentence enhancement applies regardless of the crime, right? So if an individual is committing these crimes, if they are going back and back and back through the court system, they have demonstrated by their behavior that they need to be incarcerated, regardless of the race of that person. I can tell you from my experience, I have not seen race ever become a factor in how a court sentences, how a person is charged, or how a crime is investigated. I'm not saying it's impossible. All I am saying is that this is a race-neutral law to ensure habitual offenders of any race are not re-victimizing Iowans in the future.
0: Mm-hmm. This undoubtedly will increase incarceration, the projection by 50% in 3 years in Iowa. Opponents say incarceration, Andrew, doesn't actually reduce recidivism, that Iowa's existing programming, drug courts, halfway houses, already give people a path to change. What's your response to that? Are we putting too much into locking people up rather than let's get them back rehabilitated in society?
6: Well, I've been doing this work for over 15 years now, and what I've learned is you can incentivize people to make right choices, but you cannot change them. If a person does not want to change their behavior, if they don't want to take advantage of drug court, mental health court, diversion programs, other kind of program we have throughout the criminal justice system, we will not be able to change who they are. But there needs to be an option on the table for those people who say, I am not going to change. I'm going to continue down this lifestyle. There needs to be an option to say, fine, then we have to isolate you from society to protect the community from you, right? I would say there are the vast majority of cases I have run into. Judges give repeated chances to offenders. They give them multiple opportunities through the halfway house, drug court, all these programming. And it's only when a person has reached the end of that programming does the court typically then impose a sentence. It is not the case, in my experience, that judges will impose, you know, on the first, second felony offense, let's say, impose sentences, right? People have to earn their way to prison, and they absolutely have. And this bill just makes sure we have a tool in our toolbox to address those people who refuse to change.
0: Mm-hmm. Andrew, we have just a minute or so left here. I wanted to have you comment on a couple bills that I think are worth flagging here. One reclassifies sexual exploitation of a minor from a suspendable to a non-suspendable offense with up to a 5-year sentence. The other changes how intimidation with a dangerous weapon is charged based on intent. What do you have to say about those two quickly?
6: Yes, very quickly. I think sexual exploitation of a minor change is going to be very impactful. Now, any violation of that section, including possession of child sexual abuse material or otherwise known as child pornography, now must go to prison. I think that's a very good change and protects the kids of Iowa. As far as intimidation with a dangerous weapon, I think that's gone under the radar, but that's also a pretty substantial change, particularly in those cases where there are homicide charges or attempted murder charges. With this change, it gives a middle ground for a jury if they find that there wasn't an intent to kill, but an intent to cause serious harm, an option between, you know, a Class B felony and an aggravated misdemeanor. So I think those are going to actually have quite a bit of a practical impact, though there hasn't been a lot of focus on those bills. Mm-hmm. And I would say from the County Attorney Association side, those have been a priority of the association as a whole for the intimidation and the sexual exploitation. So as an association, we're glad to see those pass.
0: Mm-hmm. Andrew, we covered a lot of territory. I hope we didn't leave anything out important. If so, you have a few seconds.
6: Yes, I would just want to say that in every local community, there are people working to hold offenders accountable through the criminal justice system and your local prosecutor. So you have to, if you have any concerns on how these bills are playing out locally, talk to your local county attorney to understand the problems in your local area.
0: Mahaska County Attorney Andrew Ritland. Thank you for joining us live, Andrew. Take care.
6: Thanks again, Ben.
0: It's River to River from IPR News. I'm Ben Kiefer. In June of 2020, man, that seems like a long time ago, in the days after George Floyd's murder, the Iowa legislature did something that surprised almost everyone in the building. It passed a police reform bill unanimously, banning chokeholds and requiring officers to intervene when they witness misconduct. For the lawmakers who pushed for it for years, it felt like a turning point, a promise from the state that things would be different. Now, 6 years later, part of that promise has been rolled back with the new laws that we're reviewing on the program today. A new law eliminates the requirement that Iowa's Law Enforcement Academy provide annual training on implicit bias and racial and cultural awareness, though de-escalation training remains in place. My next guest was in the room in 2020. She's one of the founding members of the Iowa Legislature's Black Caucus and remembers exactly what that unanimous vote felt like, I think. Representative Ruth Ann Gaines of Des Moines. She represents Des Moines in the Iowa House. Representative Gaines, welcome to our program.
12: Oh, thank you so much for having me back and giving me the opportunity to speak about such an important piece of legislation.
0: Okay, take us back to 2020, Representative, if you could. The legislature was already in a strange, disrupted session. We had COVID. We should mention that as the context. Then George Floyd was killed. How did this bill actually come together?
12: Well, the few members of the Black Caucus, Ross Smith from Waterloo and Akail Abdul-Samad from Des Moines, wrote the legislation and met with the governor and several other key people for the days that we were there. As you said, we had been dismissed in March because of COVID, and we were brought back for 10 days to work on legislation. And that piece of legislation was something that the Black Caucus really, really found necessary. First of all, as you said, on May 25th, the whole nation watched the murder of George Floyd. So that was very much on everyone's mind. And we knew that unless we did pass something, this could happen anywhere. So it was very, very important, and we were all very, very tense.
13: Right, right. It passed unanimously. Republicans stood with you in surprising numbers. I think you've called it the best day of your career. Why did it feel like such a promise was being made at that moment?
12: I do think that it was the best day of my career because one of my intentions of being a legislator was to work on making Iowa a more open-minded state to diversity. So to see something like this pass through both the House and the Senate as quickly as it did was just overwhelming. And if you recall, as the bill was being voted on, the four of us who were there as Black members raised our fists to show how much we felt that this was a strong bill for Iowa. And I recall specifically, as I turned to walk back to my seat, Governor Reynolds ran over to me, grabbed my arm, and said, "Ruthanne, this is wonderful, but I hope you don't think this is the end. This is only the beginning. We're going to do a lot more." So as she let go of my arm and I continued to walk, I was overwhelmed with happiness. Mm. I thought that we're going to see a big change in Iowa, and I'm going to be here to be a part of it, to actually witness and vote. I was really excited that night. It was an evening vote, like after 6 o'clock or something like that, and I would have jumped for joy if I hadn't looked so silly. She promised that. She promised it.
13: Okay. Representative Gaines, we have 5 minutes left. I wanted to cover the reversal here. A piece of that bill is now gone, the implicit bias and cultural awareness training requirement. And I want to read a statement from some who couldn't be with us today before we have your view. We invited Brad Carney, director of the Iowa Law Enforcement Academy, to join us today. While he couldn't make it, he did send a statement. In that statement, he says the academy used to include bias training in its basic curriculum, but stopped doing so after this House file took effect last year. According to the Iowa Attorney General's office, the law actually prohibits bias training, so the academy hasn't taught implicit bias in its basic or required in-service training since 2025. And that's a different law last year. But Carney notes they still do teach community policing and partnerships. He also points out that individual police chiefs and sheriffs have the authority to go beyond the state's minimum standards, so local departments can choose to provide additional training on their own. And I'll mention we also reached out to the Iowa State Sheriffs and Deputies Association to join the conversation. They said their members were unavailable today. So what are your thoughts about this piece being rolled back?
12: Well, it seems that we are in line with what's happening nationally. And it saddens me because we do need that training. I remember the police academy offering that way back in the 90s and continuing on. And it did help a lot of people, police officers and everyone else involved with the training, to realize that we all have it. There's not one individual who doesn't have some kind of bias, but often we don't know it, as I feel the people who wrote this legislation to turn it around don't get it. We have to be in a place where we can honestly say that I didn't know that I felt this way. And if you don't have the proper training to help you identify that, it goes unnoticed, and sometimes police officers, they're human beings, that bias comes out unknowingly to them, and they do things that they should not do, often taking the lives of people that didn't have to die.
13: Yeah, and I know you believe Iowa is such a great state, and truly it is, and you've served us in your capacity as an elected official so long that you believe Iowa is a great state. But at the same time, you've said Iowa can do better than this. I wonder, Representative, what would better look like from here?
12: I think it boils down to the people that we elect. I think on both sides, I think that if voters really look at the past lives and statements that people who are candidates make, we would be able to make a better decision on who we judged and who we voted for, hoping that these people will do the right thing and will mandate implicit bias. Mm-hmm. I think we've come so far as a state, at least in the years that I have lived here, and we can do better. We're following national politics, which is not always a good idea. We need people who care about people.
13: Yeah.
12: Go ahead.
13: We have 30 seconds left, you know, more broadly, and you brought it to a national perspective, but it used to be that you could cross the aisle and talk with your fellow lawmakers. Has that changed in the last few years? What's different now?
12: It's changed drastically. You know, I was there since 2011. Since 2024, we seem to have some legislators who don't want to talk. And they're not necessarily the younger ones, but they feel that we have all done as much as we could do to help minorities, to help immigrants, and to those who have not had an opportunity. We feel we've done it, and now everything is equal, and we don't need these laws anymore. We need legislators who know we have a long road to travel, and we need to be open-minded and open up some of this legislation to help all of Iowans, not just a few. Power seems to be the word that everyone, not everyone, but a lot of legislators are thinking about. Not people, but power. Okay. And that's sad.
13: Representative Ruth Ann Gaines, always a delight to have you on our program. Thank you so much.
12: Thank you for giving me this opportunity, and I hope it strikes a chord in many of our listeners, and they'll do the right thing.
13: Today's show produced by Danny Gear, technical support from Nev Kelly and Tony Sarabia. I'm Ben Kiefer.
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1: This is absolutely the closest thing to a miracle drug there has been. And the list of expanding usages just keeps getting bigger.
2: That possible miracle drug, GLP-1s. Yes, drugs like Ozempic and Wegovy. An astonishing 1 in every 8 Americans are now taking GLP-1s, and for a variety of things like heart disease, kidney disease, liver disease, sleep apnea, addiction management, even brain health. But one of the lead scientists who helped discover these medications says the drug was originally only intended for diabetes.
3: This was actually unexpected. It really was. So all of a sudden, of course, we all had to try to explain that. It was observational studies, and there were many of them, and they were positive. But now we even have controlled clinical trials, you know. So, yeah, it works.
2: But should we be prescribing GLP-1s to tens of millions of people if we don't yet know exactly why it works? I'm Meghna Chakrabarty. That's Today on Point. Stay with us.
4: Live from NPR News in Washington, I'm Ryland Barton. Maine Democratic candidate for U.S. Senate Graham Plattner is denying an allegation of sexual assault that was reported today by Politico.
5: Regardless of the inaccuracy of the reporting, but mindful of the political reality it will inflict, we are taking the time to reflect on the best path forward for the state that I love, the people that I love, the movement I belong to, and the goal of defeating Susan Collins.
4: The story alleges that 5 years ago, Plattner forced a woman he was dating to have sex with him, despite her repeated objections. NPR has not independently verified these allegations. Plattner is facing incumbent Republican Susan Collins. Democrats believe the race is key to their chances of winning control of the Senate during this year's elections. Democratic Senate leader Chuck Schumer has called for Plattner to drop out of the race. Ukrainian President Volodymyr Zelensky is expected to discuss Russia's war at a NATO summit this week in Ankara, Turkey. It comes as Russia and Ukraine have been trading heavy strikes. NPR's Joanna Kakissis has more.
6: Ukraine and Russia remain so far apart on what an end to this war actually means. I mean, Ukraine does not want to accept any deal that would reward the Kremlin for starting this full-scale war, so they refuse to cede any territory to Russia. The people we spoke to today also don't see an end to this war, and that's like really scary for them, especially now that Moscow is using these missiles on Ukrainian cities that are causing so much damage and killing lots of people. Yelena Zavozina, she lives near the apartment building that was hit. She had this message for NATO.
7: Please just stop this war. We don't want to die. We are innocent people, you know.
6: She says NATO leaders can pressure Russia to end this war if they want to.
4: NPR's Joanna Kakissis reporting. A brutal heat wave on the East Coast has eased up a bit with highs in the 80s in the mid-Atlantic, but the extreme heat was severe. In New Jersey, at least 19 people died from heat-related problems during the last week's heat wave. NPR's Alejandra Barunda reports.
8: The intense heat blanketing the Northeast has backed off for now, but it permanently changed many families who lost loved ones to it. State Health Commissioner Dr. Raynard Washington says many of those who died were found in their homes without air conditioning. Others were outside or in parked cars. Washington says the heat hit many different kinds of people.
9: It's important to note that the age ranges for these individuals were not just the elderly. There were folks who were younger adults.
8: Heat kills more people every year in the U.S. than any other kind of weather disaster. And it's likely that even more people died last week from heat. It could take months to learn the heat wave's true toll. Alejandra Barunda, NPR News.
4: Belgium has eliminated the U.S. in the Men's World Cup by a score of 4-1 in Seattle tonight. Belgium will play Spain in the quarterfinal on Friday in Inglewood, California. This is NPR News. The Supreme Court has declined to block Texas from enforcing a state law that requires age verification and parental consent for users seeking to download apps or make in-app purchases on phones. In a pair of one-sentence orders, Justice Samuel Alito denied requests by plaintiffs who claim that the Texas App Store Accountability Act violates users' constitutional rights to free speech. Canadian Prime Minister Mark Carney has announced what he says is the biggest procurement in Canadian military history as Dan Dan Karpinchuk reports a German company has been chosen to build a new submarine fleet for the Royal Canadian Navy.
10: Carney made the announcement in Halifax before leaving for a NATO summit in Turkey. The competition for the submarine deal, worth more than $100 billion, was fierce between South Korea's Hanwha and Germany's ThyssenKrupp. In the end, Ottawa went with the German bid for 12 new diesel-electric submarines, four of which could be delivered by 2034. Germany has pledged $160 billion in economic activity in Canada and 650,000 jobs. That includes investing in the Port of Churchill, buying liquefied natural gas, manufacturing torpedoes, and helping to construct a space launch complex in Canada. Carney says negotiations will now begin on the final contract price. For NPR News, I'm Dan Karpinchuk in Toronto.
4: Officials in Thailand have discovered two gold rings that are around 2,000 years old. They were found last week during an excavation at a new site about 80 miles southwest of Bangkok. The rings were found with human bones. Experts believe the owner may have been a merchant. I'm Ryland Barton, and you're listening to NPR News from Washington.
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2: This is On Point. I'm Meghna Chakrabarty. Back in 1993, Dr. Jens Juul Holst and his team hooked up patients to a new infusion. These patients had diabetes, and what happened to them was utterly remarkable. The infusion completely normalized their blood glucose levels in just 4 hours. So Dr. Holst knew he and his team were onto something big, but I'd wager that they couldn't predict just how big it would become. Today, you know this discovery by the names of Ozempic, Wegovy, Mounjaro, and the like. They are glucagon-like peptide agonists, or GLP-1s, though technically I should be calling them GLP-1As. But scientific nomenclature aside, the drugs are also being called blockbusters, revolutionary, a miracle. And the superlatives are many. Consider this. Back in 2024, Novo Nordisk, maker of Ozempic, had a market cap larger than the entire economy of Denmark, the company's home country. Or, closer to home, in 2025, a KFF poll found that 1 in 8 Americans said they are currently taking a GLP-1. 1 in 5, or 20% of Americans, said they'd taken the medication at some time. So when the numbers are that high, it's not just for diabetes anymore, right? I mean, of course, people are taking GLP-1s for weight loss. There's also heart disease, liver disease, kidney disease, sleep apnea, addiction, even brain health. But of course, every drug, and especially every blockbuster drug, comes with major questions, such as, why do GLP-1s seem to have an impact on such a wide range of ailments? What are the serious side effects and the serious long-term side effects? Should these drugs be more aggressively regulated in the U.S.? And are they changing our understanding of how the body works? Well, for insights to these important questions, today we're going straight to the researcher who helped create the drugs, Dr. Jens Yule Holst. I mentioned him right at the top of the show. He's a professor at the Department of Biomedical Sciences at the University of Copenhagen in Denmark, and he's won several of the world's most prestigious awards in science, including the 2020 Warren Alpert Foundation Prize and the 2021 Canada Gairdner International Awards and the 2025 Breakthrough Prize in Life Sciences. And he shared the Alpert Prize, by the way, with other scientists in the United States as well. He's also been nominated for the Nobel Prize in Medicine, and he joins us today from Copenhagen in Denmark. Professor Holst, welcome to On Point.
17: Thank you very much. Thank you very much for asking me to do this.
2: I was wondering if you could actually take us back to the very, very beginnings of your interest in sort of gut health. How did you become, drawn into this world of digestion, of diabetes? Tell us that story.
17: I guess I have to emphasize, first of all, that I am a medical doctor. And health and diseases and all that has been on my agenda always for the last 50 years. So I was a young doctor training in surgery, and we were having some problems with some of our patients. Some of them would develop too low blood glucose levels, hypoglycemia, after some of the operations we did. And we were wondering why. It seemed clear that this was because they were producing too much insulin. And that made us concentrate on what is called the incretin effect. That is the stimulation, the amplification of insulin secretion that occurs when you eat rather than, you know, if you just raise blood glucose levels. So, but at the time, the incretin hormones were not known. So that was something to find out here. And so I concentrated on some cells in the gut that were producing a hormone that is called glucagon, which is also from the pancreas and is doing exactly the opposite as insulin normally, but it also stimulates insulin secretion. So these cells could be interesting. So that was the inspiration. In those days, the diseases that were in people's mind were not really diabetes, and it was not really obesity, at least not in Europe. It was peptic ulcer disease. People had gastric ulcers and peptic ulcers. So our way of thinking was, what does the gut do, and how are things in the gut regulated? How is acid secretion regulated in the stomach? So we were looking for hormones with effects on all this, and now also insulin. So

0: the stages of research that finally ended up with this discovery of these GLP-1s?
1: So, as I said, we had these cells that produced something that looked like glucagon. So we spent quite a number of time finding out exactly what was in those cells. And it turned out to be a molecule, a hormone, if you will, from the gut that is called glycentin. And it contains glucagon in the middle of the structure. But it didn't really seem to do much, this peptide. So that was, of course, a disappointment. But what we found out and what we realized was that this was really a part of the precursor of the hormone glucagon. Apparently, this precursor was then produced in the pancreas as well as in the gut. But things were, but it was handled different in the two tissues. And there was only one problem with that very beautiful theory, which was correct, by the way. That was that proglucagon had to be bigger than what we had found. So this glycentin molecule has 69 amino acids, and the real proglucagon had to be a lot bigger. And that's where the molecular biology came into the field. And there was particularly an American molecular biologist called Graham Bell, who managed to pull the coding nucleotides of proglucagon out of hamster pancreases and found out that looked like a peptide of 160 amino acids. And yes, he found the glycentin part that we had uncovered in one half, but the remaining half was really interesting because there was stretches that looked like glucagon. Glucagon like number one and glucagon like number two. So a pair of glucagon like stretches of DNA. So this was exactly the signal we needed, because then we could try to translate that information into peptides. We had them synthesized. We produced antibodies. We made radioimmunoassays. That's a measuring method. And we could start finding out what exactly goes on in the body. So we did that.
0: Okay, so Dr. Holst, can I pause you? I know that you have talked about this for many years now, and I have to say your continuing enthusiasm for the research is really, really inspiring. But I would like to slow down a little bit for people who aren't as familiar with all the lab research you're talking about. And forgive me, but I should have asked this earlier. Let me go back to a very, very basic question. In terms of regulating blood sugar in the body, insulin obviously is important because it reduces the amount of blood sugar. Correct me if I say anything that's wrong. And just remind us what glucagon does, because obviously it's at the center of the research on GLP-1s.
1: It's actually interesting because glucagon does normally the opposite. So it is a hormone that makes the liver produce glucose. So if blood glucose starts to fall, then the glucagon secretion will be increased, and it will act on the liver to make it produce glucose so that normal glucose levels are then restored after that. So that's what it normally does.
0: Okay. So that's why you need insulin and glucagon hand in hand in order to produce that overall regulation.
1: Yes. And
0: Oh, no, go ahead, please.
1: It's interesting that in people with diabetes, we have either too little insulin or too little insulin action, and usually too much glucagon. And that's one of the reasons that the blood glucose goes high, that they have too much glucagon at the wrong time. That's why glucagon is very interesting in this connection.
0: Understood. Okay, so then you said, as you're saying, you were working on glycentin, but that turned out to not be the answer. It was a precursor to the...
1: To glucagon itself, you know. The interesting thing was really what then happened, that when the full structure of proglucagon was revealed, that there was this glucagon-like... It's actually interesting that this precursor has not only glucagon, but two additional glucagon-like stretches in it, namely, as I said, a glucagon-like stretch number one, GLP-1, and a glucagon-like stretch number two, GLP-2. So that was the new observation.
0: You know, I should note that even though these GLP-1As technically have become such an almost normal part of the American pharmacological options, or actually global, in the global pharmacy, we're talking about research that you did, in the 1970s and 80s, right? So this story is decades

0: old.
1: Yes. But so things had to, go have their own kind of slow progression because, what then happened was that we went to the tissues with our new tools, and started to look for what was really produced in these tissues. And that's how we were able to find GLP-1 in the tissues from the gut, a peptide of 30 amino acids that we could then test on a model we had. I had developed an isolated perfused, as it's called, pancreas, a surviving pancreas that would produce insulin if stimulated. And so we could put this new peptide that we had isolated on this pancreas and see if it produced insulin, and it did. So this was the interesting part, that now all of a sudden we had something really interesting that had an action. But this was just the beginning. This was a peptide that would stimulate insulin secretion. Okay, we had that. That was interesting. But then what else could it do? I mean, nobody would know that. We didn't know that. We knew that the gut was interesting because we knew that the gut would help stimulate insulin secretion after meals. Actually, three-quarters of the insulin that comes out after meals
0: Comes from the gut, right?
1: comes from hormones that stimulate insulin.
0: Well, Professor, hang on here for a second. We'll be right back. This is On Point.
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0: You're back with On Point. I'm Meghna Chakrabarty, and today Dr. Jens Juul Holst joins us. He's in Copenhagen in Denmark. He's a professor in the Department of Biomedical Sciences at the University of Copenhagen in Denmark. Really, you know him because, or maybe you don't know him personally, obviously, but you know of his work because he was one of the key researchers in developing GLP-1 medicines like Ozempic and Wegovy and Mounjaro and many others that seem to be everywhere these days. And so we're spending some time with Dr. Holst today to try to really understand exactly the mechanism of how these GLP-1 medicines work in order to understand why so many people are taking them for diseases and afflictions far beyond diabetes, which is what the GLP-1s were first intended for. So Dr. Holst, again, please don't be afraid of slowing down and trying to be and helping me be sure that we understand the development process here carefully. Because as I said, if it becomes clear to us as lay people exactly what's happening inside the body when people are taking these GLP-1s, then it might make more sense about why, as we'll talk about later, some people are saying, "Well, I'm taking it for sleep apnea, and it's become a miracle drug, which may have little to do with diabetes." So you talked about that. That sort of model pancreas that you infused one of the precursors through. That was a pig pancreas, right?
1: Yeah.
0: Okay.
1: Yeah, yeah.
0: Okay.
1: Yeah,
0: and so then what? And then what happened? And why was that interesting?
1: So in a way, we had now solved the question of how the gut organizes or stimulates insulin secretion after meal intake. So this was clearly one of these new incretin hormones that had been looked for so long. So this was an answer to that question, but you know that didn't immediately result in any medical progress. It was just a physiological mechanism that had been uncovered.
0: Let me just stop you there for a second, Professor, because actually now that you're saying this, it turns out to be even more remarkable. Even though we knew for a long time that dysregulated insulin production was one of the causes of diabetes, especially you know, obviously type 1 and type 2 diabetes, we didn't know exactly why there was this dysregulation. So the GLP discovery helped us understand more about how insulin is created in the body. That's actually kind of a remarkable discovery in and of itself.
1: Yes, it actually is. It was known that there was this mechanism, but it wasn't known what hormone would actually do it. And now we came up with a new hormone here that could actually do that. But actually, there was one thing that we noted somewhat later, that is that it also inhibited the glucagon secretion that we talked about. And now this is important because, as you know, if you stimulate insulin secretion, blood glucose will go down. If you inhibit glucagon secretion, you will also make blood glucose go down because you then inhibit the production of glucose in the body. So this hormone had a double activity, namely both stimulating insulin secretion and inhibiting glucagon secretion. And that all of a sudden made it interesting because people with diabetes, they have a problem with both insulin and glucagon. So it was beginning, you know, there was a slight glimpse here that it might be possible to use this peptide in the therapy of diabetes.
0: That is actually amazing. And I love how scientists talk. Like, that made it interesting. No kidding. Right? But I understand, though, that one of the problems with the GLP-1s that you were using early in your research, though, was that it actually didn't last long in the human body when infused.
1: Exactly. So that was the problem that then came up. You know, we could demonstrate that first we had to demonstrate that it actually worked in people. But you already mentioned that in the introduction that it, in fact, this peptide, when it was infused into people with diabetes, that it could normalize their blood glucose levels within a very short time, just 4 hours. So this was, of course, extremely important and interesting. And then we started thinking about how can we use this in diabetes therapy? And we looked at what happened after a single injection of GLP-1. And one thing that happened was that there was a very, very short and very, very disappointing effect on insulin and glucose. So why was that? And we had developed measuring systems so we could find out what happened. It turned out that it didn't live very long, just for a few minutes in the body. It was eliminated so quickly. And we actually found out why that was. That was because of an enzyme we have in the body that would cut it in pieces, this new hormone. And it's an enzyme that is called DPP4. And we also found out that you could actually inhibit that enzyme and make the peptide survive for a longer period of time. And that became the DPP4 inhibitors, a medicine that has been used all over the globe for the last 25 years, and which is a wonderful anti-diabetic drug, but it's not as good as the new ones, I have to say. Mm-hmm. But mm-hmm. this was you know, a huge development, actually.
0: So tell me a little bit more about this, because I understand, I think it was Daniel Drucker who brings in the question of how, in terms of how to make it last longer in the human body, Gila monster saliva?
1: So
0: I love this story.
1: The Gila Monster, that is a, that that was a, actually a great inspiration, you know. So the study where we demonstrated the effect in diabetes was from 1993, and that's what convinced at least some of the pharmaceutical companies, and certainly Novo Nordisk in Denmark, that perhaps it was worthwhile working with this peptide. And that's why, that's when they started developing what later became liraglutide or Victoza. In the meantime, people in New York, John Eng and Rauffman had been working with strange animals, strange peptides in strange animals. And they found one, the Gila Monster. And from its venom, they could isolate a peptide, which is called exendin, number four. And this exendin turned out to be acting on, to everybody's surprise, the GLP-1 receptor, which had been cloned in the meantime. So this was interesting, and it seemed to work just like GLP-1. So they developed a small company in California called Amylin Pharmaceuticals. They developed, with a bit of help from Eli Lilly, they developed exendin 4 for diabetes therapy, and it was approved in 2005. So, and it worked, you know. So that was why it was an important step. It gave back people, or it provided people with some confidence in this principle that you could stimulate the GLP-1 receptor and get a good diabetes therapy out of it.
0: Okay. So from the 1970s, when you first began your work as a young would-be surgeon on ulcers, to basically in 1993 and then the early 2000s when the GLP-1s were approved, right, for use in diabetes, several decades have gone by. And then just in the – almost seems like with the flip of a switch – the drugs have changed the lives of tens of millions of people. We asked our own listeners who are on GLP-1s or have been, what the experience has been like. And I just would like to share with you a couple of them right now. This is Peter Cariani. He's in Newton, Massachusetts. He's had type 2 diabetes for 25 years, and he started taking the GLP-1 medication Mounjaro 2 years ago.
9: It's a miracle drug. Far more effective than insulin for treating type 2 diabetes like ours. It enables us to eat less and therefore take less insulin and therefore regulate our blood sugars in a much better fashion.
0: Here's another one. This is Peggy Latare from Kailua, Hawaii. She's actually an obesity medicine specialist, and she herself has been on a GLP-1 drug for the last 2 years. And she says she's lost about 50 pounds and feels great on it.
10: For me, the disease of obesity has brought with it lots of joint issues, as well as two major cancers. Even though I've had what I would consider a very healthy lifestyle, I've been a vegetarian for 30 years. I was an athlete and have continued to be active, swimming, bicycling, walking, playing volleyball, doing Pilates, doing yoga my whole life. And yet my disease of obesity has not been treated until the last 2 years. I'm 66 years old now, and I'm grateful that I live at a time when the biology and pathophysiology of obesity are understood, and we have a treatment that is safe and effective.
0: We'll hear a lot more from other listeners a little later in this hour, Dr. Holst. But what I'm curious about is you have described the physiological mechanism of insulin and glucagon regulation that the GLP-1As act directly on. So that makes a lot of sense in terms of diabetes control and diabetes management. But as you heard both of those listeners just say, and obviously millions and millions of others say, another impact is, A, it slows down digestion in the body, but B, it also just reduces appetite. Do we know how and why it does that?
1: Yeah, so so again, if I can go a little bit historical here, it was known and suspected that the gut was an important link in the regulation of appetite and food intake. And actually, it was already in 1973 that the first gut hormone was demonstrated to inhibit food intake in rats, though. But the idea was up then, and you know, so from then on, people were all the time. Thinking about this, that there must be hormones from the gut that would be important for regulation of food intake. So eventually we looked at the effects of GLP-1 on food intake, saying that this was a possible effect of it. And yes, it worked. It did inhibit appetite and food intake in people. And from then on, you know, everybody was looking at this effect. But there's something important here. When we try to look at the effects on glucose and insulin and doing, you know, what we call dose response experiments, where we increase the dose to see how much you can actually obtain with this, then we also found as we increase the doses, people would start to get sick and eventually they would vomit. So there was a limit to what we could do here. And that's why we had to go slowly with the development of this, and we had to use modest doses to look at the effects of appetite and food intake. And at the early development of these medications, and as you already talked about, Exendin 4 or exenatide, as it was called, Byetta was the trade name, also had this problem. So you had to use rather modest doses. And as a result, the effects on food intake and body weight were also modest. Nothing strong, nothing really impressive. But it was still a great step forward, because most other therapies of type 2 diabetes would increase body weight. For instance, insulin and sulfonylureas, the usual treatments of type 2 diabetes. So it was a progress that it at least didn't increase body weight, but had a small body weight lowering effect. It was only later the development that it turned out to have be a major effect.
0: So this is interesting to me, because what I'm trying to build towards is a greater understanding as to what the GLP-1s are actually doing that are leading people to, you know, trying it for all sorts of other things. And this is why weight loss was one of the first things I wanted to talk about, because maybe the fact that the drugs are slowing down digestion is what leads to the reduction in appetite. That makes a lot of sense to me. So is the drug working on the digestive system specifically and only, or is it in terms of appetite control, is it also working on the brain?
1: Yeah, and so this is what has become apparent, that it does actually work on the brain. The hormone we have in the body uses nerves that come from the gut to signal to the brain that we should reduce appetite and food intake. But there are also areas in the brain that you can reach by the circulation. And if you give people an injection of something, a GLP-1 agonist like Wegovy or whatever, you have it in the circulation in a high concentration. It reaches these receptors in the brain, and then signals to important centers in the brain regulating appetite and also reward mechanisms. And these pathways have been worked out quite well in quite detail today. It took some time, because nobody knew that this was going to happen, of course. So you had slowly to develop this concept. But that is what we know today, that you have these pathways that end up in these appetite regulating centers and the reward regulation as well.
0: So the gut-brain axis, essentially, it becomes even more and more important and fascinating with every passing year. Let me just ask you, Professor Holst, as a scientist, this has to be pretty cool, right? Like you're finding that this drug initially that was intended to help the many millions of diabetes sufferers is also having an impact on general appetite and reward regulation in the brain. That's both that must be exciting and also maybe kind of a little, I don't know if scary is the right word, but need for caution?
1: So fortunately, the good thing about all of this is that we are talking about a hormone, a normal hormone, a hormone we have in the body. And the way it acts is via receptors that we also have in the body. So this is a natural mechanism of action. And that means that there is a kind of limit to what surprises you're in for here. So in principle, you can use pretty low doses of these hormones to elicit the effect. And they are not likely to elicit immediate, at least, toxic effects in the body. So unlike a lot of chemicals, these hormones are likely to do what they're supposed to do and not to cause too much trouble. And that's why, you know, you're a little bit more calm and you're a little bit more happy with using a principle that is already existing in the body for therapy.
0: Okay, which also means, though, that when you come off of this agonist, that the effect is then pretty rapidly diminished, if not eliminated.
1: Yeah, see, now you're touching upon a very important and unfortunately a very serious problem. And that is that when you stop, when we're talking weight loss, of course, if you stop the therapy, the rate will tend to return to where it came from. And that has been observed in numerous studies. So this is a, this is the rule. But that is actually a bad thing because...
0: Yes. So Dr. Holtz, I'm actually going to have you... I'm going to have to ask you to pause there because we have to take a quick break. We're speaking with Dr. Jens Juul Holst about GLP-1s. We'll have more in just a moment. This is On Point.

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1: Nationally, deaths from suicide, drugs, and alcohol are falling. 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I'm Ben Kiefer. Next time on River to River, an Iowa woman shares what it's like to lose a sibling to suicide. 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
3: You're back with On Point. I'm Meghna Chakrabarty, and Dr. Jens Juul Holst joins us today. He's best known for being one of the key researchers who helped discover and develop treatments based on the GLP-1 hormone. That's resulted in medications like Ozempic and Wegovy and Zepbound and many more that have really revolutionized medicine. People are calling the GLP-1s miracle drugs. And today we're trying to hear from Dr. Holst about exactly how these GLP-1s work, what we know about them, and what we don't know about them, and why so many people are trying them to have to cure ailments far beyond diabetes, which is what they were initially developed for. And Dr. Holst, I know as we were talking about what happens when you come off the drugs, but I want to put a pause on that for a second because we had just sort of briefly mentioned some of the side effects, and we should go into that in a little bit more detail first. So, because we actually heard from several listeners about this. First of all, here's Judith Stahl. She lives in Connecticut, and she recently started taking Zepbound.
4: I've had some side effects, mostly constipation and brain fog, but they're manageable with proper nutrition and hydration, which is critical on this drug. But when life gets in the way, I cannot properly hydrate, I definitely feel it. In general, the day after each shot, I may be constipated, which annoyingly stops the weight loss, and I feel like I have a moderate hangover, which may linger for several days. Not really helpful when you're trying to exercise. I also don't sleep well that first night. I can understand why so many people stop taking it. I hope I'm not one of them.
3: And the side effects Judith is describing can also become, as she said, so serious that many people stop taking them. And here's an example of a serious side effect. This is Wayne from Pullman, Washington. He was on Mounjaro for about a year and lost 50 pounds, but he had this major side effect.
5: Unfortunately, it caused me to have some gallbladder issues, and I have to have had my gallbladder removed because of stones. I have yet to go back on GLP-1. I have gained about 20 pounds of weight back.
3: So, Professor Holst, I wanted to ask you about this because there do seem to be the spectrum of intensity of side effects for these GLP-1s seems to be quite large. And the more and more people who come on it or who go on it and we're staying on it for a longer period of time, are you concerned that we may start seeing side effects that are so severe that it would cast some doubt on the efficacy of GLP-1s?
6: I'm following this field very closely because it's so important. The immediate problem, side effect wise, is of course the acute effects associated with nausea and vomiting, which is something that people generally observe or very often observe. That's about 10-15% that eventually will drop out because of this. But the cure for this is patience. You know, that is to be slow on titrating up the doses with these more powerful compounds that we have today. Half a year of up titration may be appropriate, and perhaps even more. So the learning is that you should stay on a low dose as long as you're comfortable with it. If you feel bad about increasing the dose, you shouldn't do it. You should wait, because with time, these side effects usually subside. The problem with the gallbladder is a real problem. It's fortunately rare. It's probably involved in some of these mechanisms with, I talked about this vagus nerve, and it could be some of these problems that is involved physiologically. But it is a problem that a small percentage will have an increased incidence of problems with the gallbladder. And that's something that we will simply have to accept. It's usually considered less serious than any of the other complications that you have of obesity and diabetes. So it's real, but it's not considered strong enough to make people hesitate to take the medication.
3: Yeah. Well, let's listen to another listener. This is Bob Ward. He's in Mashpee, Massachusetts. He was on a GLP-1 for about 2 years and lost about 40 pounds.
7: I did not have any reactions to it, but there is some constipation that continues, but is dissipating as I change my diet. It's worked quite well. I'm also finding that I don't have the draw to drink as much as I used to, although I was never a heavy drinker, but it just doesn't have any real attraction for me anymore.
3: You know, Dr. Holst, I know you've been following and have heard of other people saying similar things, like not just alcohol, but even just a draw to food, or more broadly, other things that used to give people joy in life. Their sense of attraction to those things has become kind of muted. And some folks have even written in the media of like, well, life just kind of becomes so boring that they didn't want to stay on the drug.
6: So, I was appearing on a broadcast together with a colleague from California, and as we were about to complete or finish the broadcast, he said, "By the way, I am on 2.5 milligrams of tirzepatide myself." I said, What? And this was interesting. But it turned out that as he was, you know, getting into his 60s, he was getting a little bit too bulky, he felt. He didn't like that. And also, he was drinking a little bit too much red wine. It interfered with his work capacity. So he took 2.5 milligrams and solved both problems. And he was very happy now. So you can look at this in different ways, right? It is true. I mentioned that we think that, or we know now, that the GLP-1s interact with what we call the reward system. And the reward system is, you know, a mechanism in the brain that makes us happy when we enjoy things, when we enjoy red wine and food and things like that. And if you take away some of that joy, you can probably feel it. It can have a good effect, as in the case of my colleague from California. But of course, if the best thing you have in life is a meal, and you take away that pleasure, then maybe it's not so fun any longer. But I guess this is the price you have to pay. And actually, for a while, you know, I was thinking a lot about how long people were taking the drug. You know, retention after 1 year, it was usually about 50% or something like that after prescription. And people were wondering why that is. And the price, of course, was one problem. The side effects that we've already talked about is another problem. But then maybe for some people, it's not fun to be on a GLP-1 agonist. So at the time, you know, we were afraid that everybody in the world would like to be on a GLP-1, but perhaps there's a self-limiting effect here.
3: Mm-hmm.
6: But
3: if we could, Doctor, and forgive me for interrupting, but this seems to be a good moment to then now connect all the dots to why so many people, even if they go off of it after a while, are trying GLP-1s for things that seem to be sort of far from the original metabolic or diabetes-related treatments, right? I made that list at the top. We've been seeing people trying it for heart disease, kidney disease. Yeah. The New York Times had a fabulous article a couple of months ago that featured a woman who had suffered post-concussive brain effects for 2 years, right? She could barely go outside because the sun was too bright. She had brain fog for years. She goes on a GLP-1, and within weeks, all of those post-concussive brain effects were basically gone. Now, that one really blew my mind, if I could say that bad pun. But does it have to do with the fact that so many of these body systems, when there's too much inflammation in the body, that starts negatively impacting them? And are GLP-1s, do they have some kind of inflammation regulation?
6: Yeah, so what the way I would like to put it is that there are two major areas of effects of GLP-1 that we really haven't talked about. And one is the vascular system. So it seems to have a very good effect on the cells in the blood vessels. If they're injured, it helps them healing. If they have inflammation, it helps to reduce the inflammation in the blood cells. So in general, there is a very nice effect, good effect on the vascular system. And of course, the vascular system is common for the entire body. So the kidneys and the liver and the heart and what have you, everything, also the brain. So if you have a beneficial action on the vascular system, you have a beneficial action throughout the body. The other thing is inflammation. So obesity and diabetes and certain other conditions are also associated with what we call a low-grade inflammation. And that is being accused of being responsible for a lot of the problems that we have in metabolic disease. And that's where GLP-1 has this very pronounced effect on this low-grade inflammation and really puts it down. It's really helpful. And again, this is a mechanism that is common for the entire body, so the brain and the heart and the kidneys and the liver. And because of these two sets of actions of GLP-1 that are both common to the entire body, you perhaps can understand why it has such beneficial effects. It's not a miracle. It is because it has these effects on the systems that are common for the whole body.
3: Well, maybe it feels like a miracle because the human body itself is a rather beautifully designed machine. Yeah. So, but to be clear, are there GLP-1 receptors in the circulatory system?
6: Yes. That is certain in the blood vessels, and in particularly in the lining cells of the small blood vessels. That's where we have them.
3: That seems kind of amazing to me. We're unfortunately, we've only got about 5 minutes left. I have so many more questions for you. But just to state the obvious, these drugs have been in global sort of heavy use for, let's say, 10 to 15 years thus far, which is not very long, especially given the fact that people are using it off-label. And many times they're getting it without a doctor's prescription, right? We had listeners calling us saying, yes, they're getting a compounded GLP-1 from China. Mm-hmm. I mean, I suppose you will very enthusiastically recommend more long-term studies to follow whether the long-term consequences of taking these drugs are positive, overall positive or negative.
6: Well, so there's something that is much more important. That is to emphasize that the advice that you need to have when you start this therapy, because you lose weight, but you also lose lean body mass. To deal with that, the best thing is to make sure that you get a good diet. You reduce your food intake so much that you also risk to not get enough protein, not get enough vitamins and all that, not get enough calcium and so forth. So you really need to have a look at your diet, what you actually eat when you're on it, so that it's sufficient and of a good quality. And the muscle mass, the way to handle that problem is to be physically active. And so, I mean, it, what it takes is 30 minutes of exercise every day. A walk, a good brisk walk is good enough. You don't have to invest in terrible terror instruments and, you know, and go to a expensive sites for exercise. So physical activity is extremely important. And the other thing that is so very, very important is whenever you start taking these therapies and do experience a weight loss, you must think about what happens afterwards. Because if you stop the therapy, what happens is that you regain weight, most likely, and that will be fat and not lean body mass. So you may end up in a place that is worse than you came from. As that's okay. Why you have a plan, and the doctor needs to have a plan. That's why it's so important that you talk to somebody who is knowledgeable about this so that you can deal with it.
3: Yes. So being under a doctor's supervision. As you said, being patient and going slowly as well. We only have 2 minutes left. And this is really breaking my heart. I do have so many more questions, but I want to ask you questions about you, doctor. Just two questions. First of all, I'm sitting here in the United States, and anytime we talk about healthcare of any kind, the issue of money comes along. So I was thinking, you've worked with Novo Nordisk on some of your research. Are you an extremely, extremely wealthy man now, Dr. Holst?
6: No, not at all. I've never made a penny on the GLP-1s. I was working as a consultant for Novo Nordisk from 1992 until 2013, and for a small salary. It was really a small salary. But I, you know, when we started this research and developed all this. I went around in the streets of Copenhagen, you know, with a sign saying "Research for the people, not for the profit." Research for the people, not for the profit. And we believe that, you know, the ambition was to get good research, and really to get something accomplished here, not to make a hell of a lot of money. So this was really not on our mind in those days, and it really hasn't got into my mind ever since. I've had a very nice life with a good salary and all that. And I was paid as a consultant, but that has not been a motive at all. And I haven't made money on it. And I don't have stocks and shares in any of these companies because, you know, I would be immediately exposed in the newspapers and all in our company.
3: Yeah, the conflict of interest,
6: I would lose all confidence. Yeah.
3: So we have 1 minute left, and I'm just wondering, what does it feel like to be a researcher who's been part of what's genuinely seen as a major, major breakthrough, coming almost like a once in a generation kind of breakthrough for so many diseases? Like, how does that feel?
6: So first of all, I'm so surprised that this is real. And the secondly, I am so extremely happy that this has been possible because, you know, we can tell from the figures that this has really helped many people's lives and has prevented a lot of complications and also has decreased mortality of obesity and diabetes. And I'm pretty convinced that this will continue. And also, I know that even the WHO these days are thinking about trying to develop GLP-1s for solving the problem of the global obesity. So it's really amazing. It's really amazing.
3: Well, Dr. Jens Juul Holst is at the University of Copenhagen in Denmark. And as we've been discussing, he's one of the key researchers that brought GLP-1 medications to the world. Dr. Holst, it's been such a pleasure to speak with you. Thank you so very much.
6: Thank you very much. Thank you very much.
3: I'm Meghna Chakrabarty. This is On Point.

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9: From WHYY in Philadelphia, this is Fresh Air. I'm Tanya Mosley in Los Angeles. Today, writer Rachel Aviv. As a staff writer at The New Yorker, she spent years reporting on people at the edges of medicine, memory, and the mind. Her new book, You Won't Get Free of It, revisits seven of those stories from a new perspective. It opens with a young teacher who goes for a run in New York's Riverside Park and vanishes. Weeks later, she's found, unable to explain where she's been. Aviv first understood it as a story of a daughter who disappears. Then she became a mother herself and realized she'd missed the deeper story, the mother who never stops searching. Across these essays, Aviv traces the complicated bond between mothers and daughters, what can be known, what gets hidden, and how families survive what they choose not to see. Plus, TV critic John Powers reviews the Hulu series Alice and Steve. First,
10: live from NPR News, I'm Giles Snyder. Democratic leaders are calling on Graham Plattner to drop his U.S. Senate campaign against Maine Republican Senator Susan Collins. They include top Senate Democrat Chuck Schumer. From Maine Public, Kevin Miller reports on how state party leaders are reacting to new allegations against Plattner.
11: Plattner has denied the accusations, first reported by Politico, that he sexually assaulted a former dating partner. The chair and co-chair of the Maine Democratic Party have called on him to resign, as did B.J. McAllister, who represents Maine on the Democratic National Committee.
12: These new details that came out today are deeply troubling, and I don't think that he should be in this race any longer, and thankfully there's still time to make a change.
11: Plattner handily won last month's primary to challenge Republican Senator Susan Collins this fall. The Democratic State Committee can choose his replacement as long as he drops out by next Monday. For NPR News, I'm Kevin Miller.
10: The U.S. has been knocked out of soccer's World Cup, losing to Belgium 4-1, despite the controversial inclusion of Flo Balogun in the lineup. The U.S. elimination means all three of the tournament's hosts are out. Both Canada and Mexico also lost in the last 16. President Trump is aboard Air Force One, heading to Turkey for tomorrow's NATO summit. The war in Ukraine and defense spending top the agenda, as NPR's Franco Ordonez reports.
13: President Trump is expected to meet with President Volodymyr Zelensky this week as he embarks on a new push to end the war in Ukraine. Before leaving for Ankara, Trump told reporters that the U.S. is involved in talks and that they're closer to ending the war than people may realize.
14: President Putin wants it to end. I will tell you that very strongly. What a good call. And President Zelensky actually wants it to end now.
13: Trump will also push NATO members to step up their defense spending. At last year's summit, countries committed to spending 5% of their GDP on defense spending by 2035. But over the last several days, Trump's been complaining that the U.S. spends too much compared to other countries, and he's expected to push them to move faster. Franco Ordonez, NPR News, The White House.
10: OPEC and its allies promising to boost oil production next month. NPR Scott Horsley reports it. U.S. drivers getting a bit of a break at the gas pump.
15: Saudi Arabia and other major oil exporters promised to increase pumping by nearly 200,000 barrels a day next month, putting more downward pressure on prices. That would be the fifth consecutive production increase, though not all that oil is actually making it to market due to ongoing tension in the Strait of Hormuz. Retail gasoline prices have also been falling. AAA says the average price of regular gas is now $3.79 a gallon. That's about 40 cents less than a month ago, but still about 80 cents higher than when the U.S. launched its war with Iran. Scott Horsley, NPR News, Washington.
10: This is NPR. A five-day preliminary hearing for the 23-year-old charged in the killing of conservative activist Charlie Kirk is to resume tomorrow. Tyler Robinson is charged with aggravated murder and Kirk's assassination last September at Utah Valley University. Prosecutors are seeking to show they have enough evidence to put Robinson on trial. He has yet to enter a plea. New research finds even moderate sleep deprivation, about an hour and a half less than the recommended 7 to 8 hours, can lead to weight gain in a matter of weeks, NPR's Maria Godoy reports.
16: Previous research has shown that severe sleep deprivation, snoozing around 4 or 5 hours a night, can lead to changes in appetite and overeating, which can lead to weight gain over time. Researchers wanted to know if more moderate sleep loss had similar effects, so they recruited 95 adults who normally got 7 to 8 hours of sleep to go to bed about 90 minutes later than usual. After 6 weeks of getting just 5 or 6 hours of sleep nightly, participants gained an average of 1 pound, and the amount of time they spent being sedentary jumped by 20 to 30 minutes a day. The researchers note that getting around 6 hours of sleep a night is not uncommon for many Americans. Over a year, the pounds could add up. The findings appear in the Annals of Internal Medicine. Maria Godoy, NPR News.
10: The major stock markets in Asia are mixed in Tuesday trading. South Korea's benchmark down more than 6%, and Japan's Nikkei share average has slumped 1.2% after all three major U.S. indexes posted gains on Monday. I'm Giles Snyder. 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
2: 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I'm Charity Nebbe on the next Talk of Iowa from IPR News. 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
3: This is Fresh Air. I'm Tanya Mosley, and my guest today is Rachel Aviv, a staff writer at The New Yorker who writes about the places where the mind, medicine, and the law collide. She won a National Magazine Award for her profiles, and this year she was a finalist for the Pulitzer Prize for a story about patients misdiagnosed with schizophrenia who turn out to have a treatable autoimmune disease. Her first book, Strangers to Ourselves, was one of the best books of 2022 on several lists, including the New York Times. Her new one is a collection of essays called You Won't Get Free of It, Stories of Mothers and Daughters. I do want to ask you about a mother and daughter bond that spans the ocean. It's about this woman named Emma in your essay, As If They Were My Daughters. Tell us who Emma is.
4: I met Emma at an advocacy organization for Filipino domestic workers. Emma had come from the Philippines. She had nine daughters, and she could no longer support them. So she moved to New York City, and she became a nanny for other people's children. And when I met her and some of her friends, I was amazed to see how kind of casually and how normal it had become that they were going years, even decades, without seeing their children. They had made this incredible sacrifice that in order to support their own children and to allow them to live full lives, they needed to abandon them, essentially, and come to America and take care of other people's children.
3: Mm-hmm. This is a phenomenon that's just heartbreaking. And Emma kept this notebook of the books that she loved, and then she would mail them to her daughter in the Philippines, Roxanne, to read to her grandson. And there's a thing that Emma had to do herself to survive this job. She had to kind of like transfer her love for her own children onto the children that she was taking care of. She calls it displacement. And could you just talk a little bit about what that displacement looked like?
4: I mean, she became like the surrogate mother for these other children. And she also found herself with so much more time to kind of shower them with attention and sort of educational goods. So her children were like, well, you know, why did you never read us books? Why are you reading this other child books? And her children really struggled with holding these two facts, one of which was that their mother went to America because she wanted the best for them. And the second was that their mother was building a new life away from them, and they had no contact with her except through Facebook. Mm-hmm. And so they couldn't help but feel jealous of these sort of American toddlers who were receiving their mother's love.
3: When this essay first ran, you called it The Cost of Caring. That was the title. Mm-hmm. And then mm-hmm. you renamed it As If They Were My Daughters, which speaks to this thing of this displaced love towards these children mm-hmm. that she's caring for. And you also, you changed the ending a bit.
4: Yeah.
3: So what did, not only renaming it, but like re-ending it, what did that let you see that you couldn't see the first time, or you saw, but like you omit it for the first time?
4: I think the way I rewrote it was thinking about the kind of fantasy of reunion. It was about Emma's desire to reunite with her children and her children's desire to reunite with her. And they had this fantasy of what that would be like. And there was a way in which I was sort of thinking about it as more of a universal fantasy, that there is this like space of safety and being held and cared for that everyone holds as this like almost primitive fantasy. And I think I was aware of how unreachable it was in Emma's life, both because she didn't plan to come back home, and also this strange thing happened where she felt like she was self-actualizing, like she actually was enjoying herself. She was making friends, and she didn't know that she wanted to go back to the old life. And her children didn't know anymore what it even felt like to be in a physical space of their mother. So this idea of the reunion became more and more abstract and sort of fantastical. And I think I wanted to capture that more and to end on that note, because it felt continuous with sort of many of the other hopes or fantasies in the other pieces.
3: I see the thread in a few of the essays of like these mothers reaching towards self-actualization, of being a person outside of being a mother, and the challenges, the cost of that. You know, it's an old story, but it's not one that mm-hmm. like we talk about in contemporary times, because now we kind of have this falsehood that like you can have it all, you know?
4: Yeah. In the beginning of the book, I talk about how I noticed that two pieces I'd written had almost the same scene. One was about the philosopher Martha Nussbaum. The other was about the psychologist Elizabeth Loftus. And somehow I had written paragraphs that were very similar, that were both about how they were either giving birth to a baby or trying to get pregnant, and they refused to step away from their work. Like Martha Nussbaum brought philosophy texts to read so she could sort of prove to everyone that she had not changed, mm-hmm. that she was sort of still the same hardworking star that she'd always been. Mm-hmm. I think what I was struck by was how much I was sort of romanticizing that idea that like you become a mother and you remain like stoically the same. And I don't know why that was such a value, but it was. And I remember I had my editor at The New Yorker was like, you're not actually that happy now. Why are you trying to stay the same? And I remember thinking that was a really good point, but like it wasn't penetrating me.
3: Can you kind of talk a little bit about what you were thinking before you became a mother, and then how your thinking kind of evolved from this binary overblown way of thinking?
4: There's a really good book called Transformative Experiences by the philosopher L.A. Paul. And I remember reading that when I was pregnant. And it's kind of about how you cannot possibly make a decision to have a child that is rational, because the conditions of your life and your understanding of values will change so radically that like it sort of explodes the idea of a reasoned decision. And she compares it to the decision to become a vampire. I think I found that like incredibly frightening, maybe because like I had spent so much time as a young adult like feeling like I needed to establish this identity and then kind of cling to it nervously. I guess I look back on that, and it's not that I feel I'm so changed. I probably wish I were changed more, but I do think I do think that sort of holding on to sameness feels like the behavior of someone who is frightened. And I would love to know what Martha Nussbaum and Elizabeth Loftus think now about what they were doing during birth. Like, at the time, I kind of glorified it or romanticized it, and I would like, they're both, you know, in their 70s or 80s, I would like to know if they think they were too brittle and that they were too afraid of change and that they didn't realize how long life actually was.
3: Mm. If you're just joining us, my guest today is writer Rachel Aviv from The New Yorker. Her new essay collection is called You Won't Get Free of It, Stories of Mothers and Daughters. We'll continue our conversation after a short break. This is Fresh Air.

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1: This is Fresh Air. I'm Tanya Mosley. And today I'm talking with New Yorker writer Rachel Aviv. Her new book, You Won't Get Free of It, gathers seven stories of mothers and daughters, essays she first reported for the magazine. I want to talk about something that you wrote about in the preface of your first book, Strangers to Ourselves. And it is about when you were six and you stopped eating. And you were 6 years old, so you had never really heard the word anorexia, but became, they told you later, the youngest child ever hospitalized for it. Can you tell me what you remember most about that time in your life?
2: I remember the children that I was with. That it was sort of this old school, like, anorexia ward, where I was surrounded by slightly older girls, like 12 felt old to me because I was six. Mm-hmm. And I remember learning from them and understanding what anorexia was, not because I was sort of bringing the palette of symptoms to the table, but because they were telling me things like, you know, you're supposed to exercise, that's how you burn calories, or like do jumping jacks, look at your stomach, these things. And it was such a strange kind of competitive environment in which girls who all had some form of related distress were put together and then began to express that distress in increasingly similar ways.
1: And you're learning from each other. You're learning these bad habits from each other.
2: Yeah. Yeah.
1: Can you talk just a little bit about what you remember about yourself when you stopped eating and what you were telling yourself about not eating?
2: I think I felt very proud of myself. Like, I had done this severe act of self-discipline and that there was something like noble, and it was proof of my sort of strong individuality. So I think I knew it was bothering everyone, but I must have felt like on some level they secretly respected it, because I think that's how I felt about myself for a while, that like I had shown how strong I was.
1: Do you remember what you were responding to?
2: Well, it's hard because, you know, I had like child therapy and there were theories floated then that I have now taken as my own. But I think, yeah, I think not eating is like the most profound way to separate yourself. Well, actually, I mean, that comes from my therapist. I remember her saying as a child that like, and it was overwrought, and she was like this trained as a psychoanalyst, but I was six, so it was sort of ill-fitting. But I remember her saying, like, the mother symbolizes milk and you're rejecting the mother and sort of asserting your own boundaries. I don't know about the milk part, but that has some resonance.
1: You write about this. It's the preface of the book. So it's just the way for us to enter then these stories about mental health and mental illness. And in the same way that you do this with the story of you and your mother for this latest mm-hmm. book. But I wondered how that experience shaped your interests in these underexplored, but also pretty complicated stories, because you don't really shy away from stories that don't give a clean, you know, narrative.
2: Mm-hmm. I often think, I mean, after I was released from the hospital after 6 weeks, I was required to go to therapy 3 times a week. So that was from first grade to fifth grade, like 3 times a week, 45 minutes each, sort of psychoanalytic therapy. And I have no idea whether that was sort of emotionally useful, but I do feel like intellectually it was useful in some way. Like, it taught me a certain way of talking about the mind and thinking about the mind and not assuming that the surface layer of behavior is true, or sort of always like feeling that there is something underneath that surface layer, or that there are conflicted feelings. It just gave me a different kind of language for appreciating like how complex people's minds are. So I sometimes think that those 5 years of therapy, which I found like humiliating and invasive, really shaped the way I think about people.
1: Because so much of your writing, it kind of sits on the edges of mental illness and brain science in particular. I think I heard you say, it was an op-ed where you said that a woman once told you that describing her mental illness is like describing a dog's bark to someone who'd never seen a dog. Tell me about what intrigues you most about trying to bring language to that experience, to mental illness in particular.
2: I have thought about that so much, and I think that woman who said that to me shaped so much of the way I approach sort of psychological experience, because especially with psychiatry, it is so hard to communicate the experience. And so you kind of reach for the available language. And when you reach for that available language, you are also kind of distorting the original experience you had, because it's like conforming or mapping onto symptoms or psychiatric language. Like, it feels like there's a core of distressing experience that we sometimes like aren't bothering to articulate because we're relying on the diagnostic language or the kind of like advocacy language. I think with sexual abuse, that was an experience I had where, you know, someone can say, I felt violated, and that feels familiar. And of course, it's like getting to the heart of it. But there was a way in which Andrea, Alice Munro's daughter, spoke in which I felt like I was just appreciating like the corrosive nature of not just the abuse, but sort of what it means to sort of not be able to speak about that abuse. Mm-hmm. And that there is value in trying to describe it, in part because other people, it kind of gives language to other people who feel like they're the only ones in the world who've had this experience.
1: You know, books come out and they speak to a particular moment. What do you think your book in this particular moment is sort of telling us or allowing us to see about ourselves? Why meditate particularly on stories of mothers and daughters in this moment and in ways that complicate our notions or what we've traditionally read about mother-daughter relationships?
2: I mean, motherhood is definitely politicized in ways that become very binary and simplistic. And I have thought a lot about sort of how to write in this particular moment, because everything is happening so fast and nothing rises to the level of corruption that is sort of happening right in front of us. Like, whatever you're uncovering kind of pales, no one's hiding anything anymore in a way. And I guess I'm just like, it's been a struggle for me and for other journalists I'm friends with to sort of think about what constitutes a story these days. I think like complicated stories that hold different viewpoints, that don't take the kind of expected, predictable argument, are something to hold on to and that feel at risk. And so I don't want to write stories where I know the answer from the beginning or where I know what the argument is going to be. I like to really feel uncertain until the piece is done.
1: Rachel Aviv, thank you so much for this book and this conversation.
2: Thank you so much.
1: Rachel Aviv's new essay collection is called You Won't Get Free of It, Stories of Mothers and Daughters. Coming up, TV critic John Powers reviews the new comedy series Alice and Steve. This is Fresh Air.
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4: 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I'm Charity Nebbe on the next Talk of Iowa from IPR News. 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
1: This is Fresh Air. The offbeat new comedy Alice and Steve tells the story of decades-old friends who have a bitter falling out when Steve gets romantically involved with Alice's 20-something daughter. Critic at large John Power says the show drove him crazy in a lot of ways, but its best moments kept him watching.
5: I grew up watching episodic shows on network TV. Nearly all of them formulaic, but some indelibly great. Then, like everyone else, I moved into the days of what my colleague David Bianculli dubbed Platinum TV, where series like The Sopranos and The Wire and Fleabag aspired to something higher. What both these eras had in common was that their shows were carefully crafted. They had an internal logic and a tone that held them together. In recent years, though, there's been a proliferation of shows that, possibly obeying some algorithm, care less for coherence than sensation. They lurch among tones, from cuteness to sentimentality to meanness, stirring in random plot twists along the way. Bouncing all over the emotional map, these shows depend on compelling actors and a few memorable scenes to make us overlook their loose construction. A great example is Alice and Steve, an entertaining but sometimes exasperating six-part British comedy on Hulu about two 50-something best friends who turn on each other after he gets involved with her 26-year-old daughter. While the premise is juicy, it's also a tad yucky, and I'm mainly tuned in because its title characters are played by performers Jemaine Clement from Flight of the Conchords and Nicola Walker, whom I've raved up on this show more than once. The series starts poorly, with Steve and Alice going on a cutesy bender after a friend's funeral. Now, I always hate drunk scenes, which are an invitation to overact. As Clement and Walker bray their lines, we learn that Steve's a divorced celebrity hairstylist who can't find a girlfriend, while Alice is a clothes designer with a doting younger husband, nicely played by Joel Fry, a sweetie pie of a teenage son, that's Tyrese Eaton Dice, and of course that 26-year-old daughter, Izzy, who's inherited her mother's willfulness. Played by Yale Topol Margalit, Izzy kickstarts the plot by flirting with Steve. Predictably, he succumbs. Almost immediately, they think they're in love. While the weak-willed Steve wants to hide their romance, he knows it's inappropriate. Izzy just blurts out the facts to her mom. Alice flips. And from here on in this series, where the women are as alpha as the men are hangdog, Alice drives the action. Betrayed and violently angry, she'll do whatever it takes to break them up, no matter who gets hurt. Her antics unleash Steve's own malice. We're in beef territory. Here, early on, Steve and Izzy are walking to a dinner party organized by Alice, who's pretending to have buried the hatchet.
6: You do realize this is probably a trap.
7: Oh, she could be trying to work it out.
6: Yeah. Yeah.
7: No, you're right. This is definitely a trap.
6: Yeah. Do you think Daniel's going to punch me?
7: Right. As if Daniel would ever punch anyone. Maybe we could show her that this is a good thing. I like her best friend. And how nice that she already really, really loves the guy I'm dating.
6: Hmm. Yeah.
7: Okay. You nervous?
6: Yeah. Terrified.
7: Okay.
5: At its core, Alice and Steve hinges on the way that platonic friendships are often richer and more powerful than romantic ones. It's a fascinating subject, which may be why I found the script by Sophie Goodhart so frustrating. I wanted her to dig deeper. While the show's got some very funny bits, Alice's sharp-tongued mother is a blast. It's often annoyingly lax. If Steve really does the hair of Charlie XCX, how come he's a clueless older guy whose pop culture references are Willie Nelson and Woody Allen? If Izzy truly adores her mother as she claims, why does she keep rubbing her relationship with Steve in her mom's face? Halfway through, one character nukes the other's career. But this life-shattering event has no real weight. It's barely even mentioned for the rest of the series. That said, Alice and Steve is worth seeing for scenes like the one in which Steve spinelessly sells Izzy out, or the lacerating discussion between Alice and her husband when he fully grasps that he adores a woman who views him as a reliable but dull concierge, not a man she likes hanging with. Most touching of all may be the lovely sequence when Alice, wise for once, smooths a romantic crisis between her son and his would-be girlfriend, a pair who are the show's emblem of hope. For once, we understand why people love her. While most viewers will find Steve more likable than Alice, the show takes pains not to make him appear predatory or creepy. The role doesn't give Clement a whole lot to do, except play variations on shambolic dread and discomfort. The show gets its galvanizing zing from Walker, a beloved star in England with amazing luminous eyes. Her Alice is the kind of complicated volcanic heroine that you don't see in movies, and rarely see on TV, one who shows her apocalyptic rage freely, and in many different forms. At least once in every episode, something would lead me to say, "Man, is this show a mess?" But that wasn't a deal breaker. I kept watching. After all, life is messy too.
1: John Powers reviewed the series Alice and Steve, now streaming on Hulu. To keep up with what's on the show and get highlights of our interviews, follow us on Instagram at NPR Fresh Air. You can now also watch some of our interviews on YouTube at This is Fresh Air. Fresh Air's executive producer is Sam Brigger. Our technical director and engineer is Audrey Bentham. Engineering help today from Adam Staniszewski. Our interviews and reviews are produced and edited by Phyllis Myers, Anne-Marie Baldonado, Lauren Krenzel, Teresa Madden, Monique Nazareth, Thea Challoner, Susan Nyakundi, Anna Bauman, and Nico Gonzalez-Whistler. Our digital media producer is Molly C.V. Nesper. Roberta Shorrock directs the show. With Terry Gross, I'm Tanya Mosley.

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1: Good morning. It's Morning Edition here on IPR News. I'm Megan McKinney. Thanks for joining me early on this Tuesday morning. World Cup. The U.S. is not in it anymore. We lost last night to Belgium in the round of 16. It was a 4-2-1 loss. We're going to hear about those final moments in 15 minutes. Stay tuned.
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3: Nationally, deaths from suicide, drugs, and alcohol are falling. But here in Iowa, they're going up. I'm Ben Kiefer. Next time on River to River, an Iowa woman shares what it's like to lose a sibling to suicide. Also, Daniel Wheaton of the Midwest Newsroom and Dr. Allison Lynch of the University of Iowa on why our state is seeing more deaths of despair and what can be done about it. 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
1: A bit humid out there this morning. We're going to see those temperatures in the state today reach the mid to upper 80s. Looks like dry conditions today. Great day to go outside if you have the chance and enjoy it before it gets hotter and before it starts raining again. Tomorrow we'll start seeing temperatures warm back up to the 90s and chances of storms. It's 5:21 right now. Thanks for tuning in.
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0: This is Morning Edition from NPR News. I'm E. Martinez.
5: And I'm Steve Inskeep. The Trump administration has canceled all but a few teen pregnancy prevention grants. That funding went to public health departments, universities, and nonprofits to help teach young people and their caregivers how to reduce teen pregnancies. The Department of Health and Human Services wrote in termination notices that the grants were being canceled for, quote, normalizing sexual activity for minors. NPR's Selena Simmons-Duffin has more.
6: Paige Preston just turned 18. She lives in Tuba City, Arizona, part of the Navajo Nation. And earlier this year, she attended a workshop put on by Huajo Horizons from the Johns Hopkins Center for Indigenous Health. She says she learned about safe sex and good communication and birth control options beyond condoms.
7: Some of the stuff that I learned that were really meaningful to me was that there were types for women,
6: like birth control pills and IUDs. Preston says she knows this information is important. Several of her peers got pregnant in high school. She was ready to help with another workshop later this summer, but it was canceled.

0: canceled when the funding was cut.
1: I was kind of taken aback and just really shocked.
0: In fact, the Trump administration canceled 53 teen pregnancy prevention grants at the end of June, totaling $67 million. The Department of Health and Human Services did not respond to NPR's multiple requests for comment about the cancellations. President Trump's 2027 budget does call for eliminating the teen pregnancy prevention program because the grants have gone to groups that, quote, promote radical leftist ideology, unquote, and because, the document says, there's no evidence these programs have, quote, contributed to the historic decline in teen pregnancy, which is now at an all-time low, unquote. Trump also canceled all of these grants in his first term. Even with that history,
2: this really was a shock.
0: Ginger Mullaney is president and CEO of Healthy Futures of Texas. After President Trump issued several executive orders last year, including on gender ideology and, quote, radical and wasteful government DEI programs, Mullaney's team spent months reworking all of their materials to comply with those orders.
2: Those programs and curricula had all been rigorously adapted and reviewed by federal staff last year to be in compliance and were approved.
0: Then, seemingly out of nowhere, their $2 million a year grant was canceled.
2: I'm frustrated that these are lives that were being changed. There's generational impact and social and economic mobility for our communities using programs that are proven and demonstrated to be effective.
0: Nicholas Mark agrees that the evidence is robust. He's a sociologist at the University of Wisconsin-Madison. He says the grants were created to apply the educational methods that were proven effective through randomized controlled studies.
3: The whole basis of the program was in effective, rigorously evaluated programs.
0: As for the reason the agency gave for terminating the grants, quote, normalizing sexual activity for minors, Mark calls that framework bizarre.
3: In just a world where teens have smartphones, I mean, teens are surrounded by sex, and it seems silly to think that having a source of verifiable, trusted information on safe sex would be worse than the information environment that people are already steeped in.
0: Paige Preston, the 18-year-old in Arizona, says that the workshop she participated in was way better than trying to read something online or go to a regular health class.
1: When you participate and you learn from people like you, like in indigenous communities, that means a lot more because it's showing you that someone like you is so knowledgeable about a subject and they're really passionate about that.
0: She says that makes you want to listen more. Selena Simmons-Duffin, NPR News.
4: More people are turning to goats to remove invasive plant species from their backyards. This trend makes an impact in the American South, where kudzu vines have been a nuisance for more than 100 years. From WUOT and the Appalachia Mid-South Newsroom, Jackie Sieber reports.
5: On a wooded hillside just outside Knoxville, an army of more than 30 goats chew on kudzu, using their horns and hooves to pull it off of trees and shrubs.
6: Chewbacca chill.
5: Dustin Hess is the owner and operator of Goat Grazers.
6: It's a bunch of different goats. Like Gilbert right here is a Nigerian dwarf goat. Hades is a Kiko goat. Yin is a La Mancha.
5: When they aren't butting heads, these goats take this job seriously. With their combined efforts, they help restore natural habitats that were taken over by kudzu.
6: They're environmentally friendly. They're effective on tough terrain. So you couldn't get a machine up here even if you tried, right? I can throw goats up here and they can clear out this whole area.
5: Kudzu is an invasive plant from Asia that thrives in the humidity of the South. Unchecked, it creates thick green blankets over trees and shrubs that suffocate what's below. Goat grazing services can be more effective in taking out kudzu than herbicides and machinery.
7: We often say that they are their own best billboard.
5: Aaron Steele is the founder of Goats on the Go, a network of more than 70 affiliates nationwide.
7: Because it's hard to ignore goats out of context, you know, at a public park, on a golf course, at a school.
5: And he says they're not just good to fight kudzu in the South.
7: We're also seeing a tremendous amount of growth in the more arid West, where goats are primarily used to remove the vegetative fuel that could serve as fuel for a wildfire.
5: In a Knoxville backyard, Jake Ramsey points to a section of grass that was once covered in kudzu.
8: So you can see that we've knocked it back quite a bit. Yeah. Wow. Okay. That's a lot.
5: He's the owner of Knox Goats, which has been renting goats since 2018.
9: Before, when I first started, we were happy to get a kudzu job. You know, it's like people didn't really believe the process. But now, I mean, people are starting to see it.
5: So, if you come across some goats mingling about, they may be helping free native plants from the invasive kudzu, one hoof at a time. For NPR News, I'm Jackie Sieber in Knoxville.
4: This afternoon in All Things Considered, a federal agency that helps farmers protect soil and water lost nearly a quarter of its workforce last year. The Natural Resources Conservation Service has been around since the Dust Bowl era of the 1930s. So how are staff cuts affecting America's farmers? 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
10: In Maryland, the average age of a crabber has climbed into the late 50s while the population of crabs has fallen. But some young crabbers are trying to carve out careers on Chesapeake Bay.
11: Most people my age, they'd rather work in an office building than be out on the water.
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12: That's part of your All Things Considered, but don't worry, it won't be too crabby. It's 4 to 6 with back here on IPR News. Good morning. Right now it's morning edition. I'm Meg McKinney. Hope you're not crabby this morning. Coming up here, following along with our next gen pieces we're airing this week. This week, we'll hear the story of the Iowa City artist Astrid Hilger Bennett, who says she wants her art to be functional and sustainable. That's in 15 minutes. Stay with us. Right now, though, it's here first from IPR, Megan McKinney. Democrat Josh Turek says this is a dangerous time to be an Iowa farmer, and Turek pledges to push for breaking up ag industry monopolies if he's elected to the U.S. Senate. Turek, a state representative from Council Bluffs, toured a century farm near Ankeny where crops, cattle, and poultry are raised. He says without quick action on a variety of fronts, farms will get bigger and rural Iowa will continue to shrink.
13: It is a dangerous time to be an Iowa farmer right now. This may be the last generation we have to address this, and we need folks to go up to the United States Senate, to Washington, and actually fight for our rural communities and our small family farms.
12: Turek says Congress needs to pass right to repair legislation that allows farmers to repair their own equipment. Turek backs country of origin labeling for U.S. meat. He says Congress should be forced to stay in Washington until a farm bill is passed, and he'd push to roll back tariffs that are driving commodity prices down. He faces Republican Congresswoman Ashley Hansen in the race for Iowa's open U.S. Senate seat. A new partnership is revitalizing a Des Moines Public Schools agriculture program and giving farmers land to grow on. Here's more about it from IPR's Mara Curran.
14: Refugee and immigrant farmers recently started growing crops behind the Central Campus Agriculture Science Academy. The new garden is part of a partnership between DMPS and Global Greens to bring back Central Campus's agri-science program. DMPS leaders looked at how they could reimagine the program after it shut down due to low enrollment. Tasha Brown with DMPS says the partnership will allow students and local farmers to work together in a global landscape.
15: How do we help kids grow and learn about food? And the farmers out here can help work side by side with their students, teach them.
14: Brown says the space will allow farmers to teach students what farming looks like in their cultures. She says the program will reopen this fall. I'm Mara Curran, IPR News.
12: Cedar Falls is working to refresh its College Hill neighborhood. The city council considered a new set of zoning regulations at its meeting last night. The area has a long history of serving students at the University of Northern Iowa, but it has suffered from rundown housing and vacant storefronts. The new zoning aims to create a thriving and walkable district, but city planner Karen Howard says success depends on outside factors.
16: What I like to tell people is zoning provides an opportunity, but it's not the market. So the market really needs to be there. And I think, you know, if the student population at UNI goes up, for example, then there's additional demand. If it goes down, obviously all of this is dependent on the market.
12: The council aims to finalize the zoning changes this summer. The Iowa Bumblebee Atlas is offering several field day trainings across the state this month for people interested in helping out to conserve native bees. Here's IPR's Rachel Kramer.
17: Volunteers with the Iowa Bumblebee Atlas catch bees with nets, take photos, and release them unharmed during at least two 45-minute surveys from June through September. Stephanie Shepard is an Iowa DNR wildlife diversity biologist.
18: This is helping us learn more about a group of species that we really knew very little about at the start of the Atlas.
17: She says the upcoming field trainings can help volunteers feel more comfortable handling bees and collecting data.
18: Bumblebees are actually really docile, and the techniques for catching them and getting them into the vial are very kind of foolproof. You really kind of have to not be paying attention for something to happen.
17: The field days are at Honey Creek State Park, Pony Creek Nature Center, and Nahant Marsh Education Center. I'm Rachel Kramer, IPR News.
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21: And I'm E. Martinez in Culver City, California. The U.S. men's national soccer team's World Cup is over.
20: Wasn't even close. The Americans lost to Belgium 4-1 in the round of 16, ending a run that inspired a new generation of fans and filled stadiums for the rare World Cup here at home. Right before the end, they also became the center of controversy.
21: NPR sports correspondent Becky Sullivan was at the game in Seattle. Becky, a big, broad question here, but what happened?
22: Boy, ain't that the question to ask me. A, I mean, geez, so much had been made of this past four-year cycle for the U.S. men. They had this promising young team back in 22. You might remember that should have had these past 4 years to improve and mature. They had all these guys who were getting experience on top-flight clubs in Europe. They had the name brand coach, Mauricio Pochettino. They had the home field advantage, as you mentioned, and yet somehow all of that amounted to just another exit at exactly the same stage as their previous three World Cup appearances, a loss in the round of 16, and for the third time in a row at the hands of a European opponent. And obviously, you know, watching this game last night, Belgium was just quite clearly the better team. They took advantage of all these countless U.S. turnovers, defensive mistakes. They just won easily.
21: All right, so that's the game, Becky. Let's talk about the red card, the Folarin Balogun red card, and whether he should have been on the pitch or not. If you're Team USA, maybe you think, oh, it was too harsh of a call. He should have been right where he was playing with us. And then if you're Belgium, you're thinking, well, wait a second. It's the world against us, and maybe that inspired them. I mean, what do you think factored into the way we saw that play out?
22: All I'll say, A, is that it's just not every day that FIFA decides to delay the suspension, the automatic suspension of one game for a player who gets a red card. It's certainly not every day that the president of the United States decides to make a phone call to the head of FIFA to ask for a review of said red card, as President Trump did last week. I mean, this was just quite the hubbub around this game that had blown up over the past couple days. The U.S. players, they said afterward that they hadn't let this whole thing get to them, that they weren't affected by all the noise. But the vibe shift, I thought, around the U.S. team was profound. There was so much excitement, you might remember about them before all of this. But then this weekend came this FIFA decision to allow Balogun to play despite the red card. That was already so unusual, so unexpected. Then, of course, the news about Trump calling Gianni Infantino, the president of FIFA, directly to ask for this review. And I think for many U.S. fans, at least, the whole thing suddenly carried with it a bit of a stench, even if the red card had, as you say, felt bogus to begin with. But I think for me, it was hard to wonder if, you know, all of the above had gotten to the team, and certainly Belgium was energized by it. It really just kind of turned the whole script on its head.
21: And now if you're Team USA, are you wondering, well, how good are we really? I mean, I guess we're back at square one.
22: I think that's exactly right. I mean, I don't see how they escape feeling like they have ended this exact in the same place they started from. And I think, too, it's tough to compare them with another host country in this tournament, Mexico, who had their own round of 16 loss in these last few days, fought tooth and nail till the end in this battle with England in this game. And it's just by contrast, the Americans just didn't really have any fight at all in this game. And so what's next for them? It's hard to say. Their coach, Pochettino, has been tight-lipped about whether he plans to leave or stay. I think nobody would really be surprised if he left. And boy, it's just a really long four-year wait until the next World Cup for these guys.
21: NPR's Becky Sullivan in Seattle. Becky, thanks.
22: You're welcome.
21: Christine Brennan has been following all of this. She's a sports columnist for USA Today. Christine, so I think you and I have both been in ballparks, arenas, or stadiums where if there's an outside controversy, then if it's on the minds of the people inside the arena, it's going to be on the field with them as well. So how much do you think what happened with President Trump and FIFA was on the minds of the players?
1: The best way to describe the ugly, sloppy, unfocused play that Becky was describing and that what we all watched in the game last evening is to say something changed. Something wasn't right with this team. Now, we may never know exactly how much the previous 36 hours of disarray, controversy, confusion, Donald Trump's insertion into the field of play decision. We may never know exactly how big a deal it was for the U.S. team, but it clearly was there. And as Becky said, the vibes shifted and changed. And we do know this, Belgium, we know they were not happy. They filed an appeal. They lost that appeal to have Balogun removed from the game. Yeah. So, of course, he played. But the Red Devils, their social media account, right after the game, had a very interesting post, and it was just two words, overturn this. So It meant a lot to them, and how could it not mean a lot to the U.S. team as well?
21: They're good, and they played with a fire, like it's us against the world yesterday. Yeah. So let's talk about President Trump's decision to call FIFA. Here's him explaining that yesterday at the White House.
2: I didn't think it was a foul. I thought it was two great athletes that crashed into each other and got entangled. That was not a guy punching somebody in the face or anything that, you know, would be different. And I think it's a terrible, if they wouldn't allow, you know, a top player, maybe the best, maybe among the best players on the team to play, I think it would have had a big stain.
21: It's hard to believe, Christine, to me, that FIFA would have reviewed this if they hadn't gotten that call from President Trump.
1: That's what I believe as well. And some of the reporting I've been doing, it's hard. It's hard to get the answers. And as a journalist, I, of course, will say what I know and say what I don't know. We're not sure. But it is, absolutely. This was over. We had asked, and it was asked, answered, no, you cannot change that. He will not play in the next game. That's the story for what, 2 or 3 days. And then, boom, Donald Trump makes a phone call. Obviously, long friendship now, both of them currying favor with the other, Gianni Infantino, president of FIFA, Donald Trump, president of the United States, the peace prize that was made up to give to Donald Trump. All of this leads to a phone call that, hey, buddy, you know, do this for us. Again, we may never know the exact answer, but clearly that was a huge event. And so, well, I've never in all my years covering international sports and the Olympics going back to the mid-80s, I have never covered a story in which a head of state actually inserted him or herself into the field of play.
21: There's about 30 seconds left, Christine. I mean, so what if someone says, well, what's the big deal? It's a sports event. I mean, who cares?
1: Well, there is that. It is an escape. And so let that. But my answer back would be, let's look ahead 2 years. Donald Trump will still be president when the Los Angeles Olympics begin in 2 years. If he doesn't like a decision in gymnastics controversy, he asks the Gymnastics Federation to change that. Doesn't like someone disqualified in swimming or track and field. The slippery slope here, the can of worms that has been opened, is something now that you really can't close. And we'll see what happens next.
21: Christine Brennan, sports columnist for USA Today. Christine, as always, thanks.
1: Thank you, A.
21: This is NPR News.
12: On a Tuesday morning, good morning. It's Morning Edition on IPR News. I'm Megan McKinney. Do you drive an electric vehicle? Now, how would you feel if you had to pay extra fees because you're not paying for gas? Well, state and federal officials are considering adding those types of fees. We're going to hear why, where that effort, that idea is coming from. That's coming up here in 10 minutes on today's Marketplace Morning Report.
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12: How's the start to your week? I got my coffee. We have some news ready for you. It's going to be a great morning. Thanks for being here with me. Weather today, it's going to reach the mid to upper 80s. We're going to continue to see this humidity. Looks like dry conditions today, though. And mostly sunny skies. Really, probably a good day to get outside, especially if you like doing that for this week, because it's going to get hotter tomorrow and we will see more chances of rain and storms. So tomorrow for the rest of your week, chances of storms and rain, and temperatures in the low 90s. Right now, it's 5:45 this morning. In Harlan, it's 64. Des Moines, it's 71. In Cedar Rapids, it's 66. It's IPR.
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12: It's Morning Edition from IPR News. Good morning. I'm Megan McKinney. During the COVID-19 pandemic, artist Astrid Hilger Bennett's lifelong concerns about the environment came to a head. She has shifted her practice to focus on functionality and to redefine what art can be. As we hear in the story produced by Next Gen Journalism, Bennett sees her work as a small piece of environmental and social change.
6: These are the drawings I did last year of plants, and then I dyed fabric and made inks out of each one. So there's different plants, like Dyer's chamomile, false indigo, black walnuts. My name is Astrid Hilger Bennett. I am an independent artist. I am mostly focused on the visual arts. So I studied it in college. I studied printmaking, and my last semester in college, I went on to study textile printing, and from there went to weaving and other textile processes. I consider it to be my fourth child. It screams and hollers if I don't pay it attention. So even while I was a really busy person running and co-owning a contemporary gallery, I made time for doing my studio practice. The moment of truth, so to speak, for focusing on functional artwork actually wasn't quite a moment, but more of a slide into a realization. As an artist, I have been deeply involved with the natural world, so one of the things that I feel is important for me right now is not to add substantially to an overabundance of things in the world. So one of the things I think about is that I make my large pieces functional. And that's something that I really came to think about more during the pandemic. And when I say functional, it's kind of humorous, but serious in that I think, well, in some dystopian future, we can use these pieces as warmth or tarps to cover things. They have dual purpose, and it's better than storing a painting somewhere deep in a closet. What I have done, too, is to think about the dyes that I use. There's the question, should I be using chemical dyes or should I try for natural dyes? So during the pandemic, I went into a studio art natural dye home residency, and I started studying indigo. This is organic indigo. It is raised as a plant and then fermented. It's really fascinating. You put in a piece of fabric that is wetted down, and in the dye vat, it is green, and you pull it out, and it turns blue by the oxidation. And then you do it again until you have the right blue that you want. I would say that the change to thinking about functional art gave me the freedom to allow myself to continue working at the scale and also in the quantities that I wanted. Otherwise, I would feel like, oh, I shouldn't be working as much. As an artist, that's not exactly healthy for us. I don't know that my artwork in particular will contribute to environmental social change all by itself, but I do believe that part of my practice is also about building communities and building network, and really developing that practice is how I also am able to connect with other people, inspire, share knowledge. It's my form of social activism.
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3: Nationally, deaths from suicide, drugs, and alcohol are falling. 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I'm Ben Kiefer. Next time on River to River, an Iowa woman shares what it's like to lose a sibling to suicide. 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
23: From Marketplace, I'm Sabri Benishore, in for Kimberly Adams. The Trump administration is taking another stab at replacing the tariffs that the Supreme Court struck down in February. 3 days of hearings are about to start in Washington over one path forward. There are many. At the same time, a group of Democratic attorneys general is arguing this backup plan might be illegal. Marketplace's Nova Sappho is here with more. Hi, Nova.
24: Good morning, Sabri.
23: So we have hearings beginning on the latest development in the tariff saga. What are these hearings about?
24: Yeah, here we go again. They are about unfair trade practices investigations, particularly about forced labor policies involving some 60 nations, including countries in the European Union, also Canada, Mexico, the UK. Last month, the U.S. Trade Representative's Office said it had completed investigations, and lo and behold, those countries were not doing enough to combat forced labor. And so the USTR is suggesting tariffs of 10% and 12.5%, depending on the country. And that's how they'd replace the tariffs the Supreme Court struck down.
4: Now we have these Democratic state attorneys general getting involved. What are they saying?
24: Yeah, it's a group of 22 AGs. They've sent a letter saying this latest effort to impose tariffs is illegitimate. They point out that the new tariffs would cover 99% of goods coming into the U.S. on grounds that there are some sort of forced labor violations involved. And the AGs also say that these unfair trade practices probes were rushed, done in a matter of a few months. The broader context of that is that the clock is ticking on the Trump administration. President Trump reimposed 10% tariffs on a temporary basis through another authority, he claimed. The deadline there is July 24th, and these unfair trade practices investigations are the most direct path to setting new permanent tariffs without Congress getting involved.
4: All right, Marketplace's Nova Sappho, thank you so much.
24: You're welcome.
4: All right, let's do the numbers. Dow futures are up 0.2%. S&P futures down 0.2%. NASDAQ futures down 0.5%. The yield on the 10-year Treasury is 4.5%. It is once again time for publicly traded companies to tell everyone how they're doing. It is earnings season, and among those who are reporting their quarterly results this week are Pepsi and Delta Airlines. But the Securities and Exchange Commission under President Trump has proposed changing how businesses report results. Instead of doing it once a quarter, they would do it just twice per year. Monday was the deadline for comments on this idea. A tally from Reuters finds that investment firms mostly do not like it. JP Morgan Chase, though, the country's biggest bank, supports less frequent reporting, saying it would allow companies to prioritize big picture planning over short-term thinking.
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4: The rate at which Americans switch to electric vehicles has slowed down, but the number of EV drivers is still growing, and that presents a specific problem for states and the federal government. If you don't drive a gas car, you're not paying a gas tax. And gas taxes pay for building roads and fixing them, too. So to make up for that, most states have now added annual fees for EV owners. And now Congress is considering adding a national fee, starting at $130 a year. Marketplace's Henry Epp reports.
5: When Andy Purdy of Benson, Vermont, bought an electric Ford F-150 Lightning last year, he noticed the extra $89 he had to pay the state. That was on top of the registration fee, also $89 that all vehicles have to pay. But he didn't really mind.
10: I'm not going to go get my torch and my pitchfork.
5: Because the state's electric vehicle fee is in place of the gas tax, which he doesn't pay anymore. So the EV fee seemed fair.
10: We all have to pay to use, you know, public resources, public facilities, and infrastructure. And that's just me having to pay the piper.
5: Vermont is one of 42 states, plus Washington, D.C., that now charge an annual fee for electric vehicles, according to the National Conference of State Legislatures. They range from around $50 to over $300. Some also charge fees for hybrids and plug-in hybrids. They're an effort to make up for the fact that gas taxes, which drivers pay every time they fill up, aren't coming into state coffers like they used to, says Douglas Schinkel, who heads the National Conference of State Legislatures Transportation Program.
11: Really, the main culprit, quote unquote, is just that everyone's vehicles are generally more fuel efficient than they were 5, 10, 15 years ago.
5: Which means there's less gas tax money to pay for road repairs. And the cost of those repairs is climbing fast, Schinkel says. That's led many states to defer some projects.
11: Which means roads get worse, and then it becomes more expensive to fix that road once it gets in a certain state of disrepair. So then you're dealing with more expensive assets that need to be fixed, and meanwhile, less money on the other end.
0: The federal government is dealing with a similar shortfall in paying for its share of infrastructure. But while many states have raised their gas taxes along with new EV fees, Congress hasn't raised the federal gas tax since 1993. Adi Tomer with the Brookings Institution says the proposed EV fee, which could eventually rise to $150 a year, is an attempt to make up some of that lost ground. It's also unprecedented, Tomer says.
13: We have never had a national vehicle registration fee, particularly for personal vehicles. So this would significantly change how the federal government effectively taxes vehicle owners across the country.
0: Plus, Tomer says the average gas car driver pays less than $100 a year in gas taxes. So EV owners could end up paying more. There's another big difference. Gas taxes are baked into the price we pay at the pump. So we pay them a little at a time.
13: The gas tax is one of our most elegant taxes in the country, which is to say we do not see it as a consumer.
0: The EV fee, on the other hand, would hit consumers all at once every year.
13: Vehicle owners are very cognizant of paying registration fees because of that annual payment. They get typically something in the mail. They've got to send a check or use their credit card in that kind of blunt force way.
0: And Tomer says the idea of getting another bill could discourage some drivers from going electric. I'm Henry App for Marketplace.
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15: Good morning. What does Graham Plattner do now? The Maine Senate candidate faces another accusation from a woman he dated. Democrats have to carry Maine to have almost any chance at winning the Senate. It's Morning Edition from NPR News. Pastor Doug Wilson is a self-described Christian nationalist who wants the U.S. to become a Christian theocracy. I'm A. Martinez.
20: And I'm Steve Inskeep. His views were considered fringe, but today are entering the mainstream, and he talks with Leila Fadel this hour. Also, how can New Jersey's governor keep a promise to control electricity prices? And as America turns 250, we visit Sutter's Mill, where a gold discovery in 1848 transformed the United States. It's Tuesday, July 7th. This day in 1898, President William McKinley signed a resolution annexing Hawaii. The news is next.
16: Live from NPR News in Washington, I'm Louise Schiavone. President Trump at this hour has arrived and is poised to be welcomed officially in Ankara, Turkey for a NATO summit. A top focus among the allies will continue to be the war between Russia and Ukraine. As the week began, a Russian missile and drone attack on Kyiv and the surrounding region left almost 24 people dead. Ukraine's military today is saying that overnight it hit two manufacturing sites critical to Russia's military campaign. President Trump and Ukrainian President Zelensky are slated to meet on the sidelines of the summit. NPR's Hadil Al-Shalshi says defense issues, especially Ukraine, are on the agenda this week.
18: The administration just announced a six-month Pentagon review of U.S. forces in Europe. So this week, the main issues will include increasing defense spending, investing in military capabilities, and there's going to be a focus on sustaining support for Ukraine to keep deterring Russia.
16: NPR's Hadil Al-Shalshi. Democratic leaders are calling on Graham Plattner to drop his U.S. Senate campaign against Maine Republican Senator Susan Collins. These include top Senate Democrat Chuck Schumer. From Maine Public, Kevin Miller reports on how state party leaders are reacting to new allegations against Plattner.
1: Plattner has denied the accusations, first reported by Politico, that he sexually assaulted a former dating partner. The chair and co-chair of the Maine Democratic Party have called on him to resign, as did B.J. McAllister, who represents Maine on the Democratic National Committee.
2: These new details that came out today are deeply troubling, and I don't think that he should be in this race any longer, and thankfully there's still time to make a change.
1: Plattner handily won last month's primary to challenge Republican Senator Susan Collins this fall. The Democratic State Committee can choose his replacement as long as he drops out by next Monday. For NPR News, I'm Kevin Miller.
16: The U.S. is out of soccer's World Cup after losing to Belgium 4-1. The Americans played with their striker at the center of a red card controversy, but never seriously competed with Belgium. NPR's Becky Sullivan reports.
17: The game had been in the eye of a storm of controversy over a red card and automatic one-game suspension given last week to U.S. striker Phalarin Balogun. President Trump had personally called FIFA's president to ask for a review of the suspension. A FIFA disciplinary panel ultimately allowed Balogun to play, a decision Belgium protested. But even at full strength, the U.S. never really competed. Belgium took advantage of countless turnovers and defensive lapses. The U.S. managed just one goal off a free kick by midfielder Malik Tillman. The U.S. is the third and final host country to bow out of the World Cup. Their run had filled stadiums and set TV ratings records, but it will be Belgium to advance to the quarterfinal, their third in the past four World Cups, where they will face Spain. Becky Sullivan, NPR News, Seattle.
16: This is NPR.
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12: It's 6:04. I'm Megan McKinney with IPR News. A new partnership between Des Moines Public Schools and the refugee farming program Global Greens is helping farmers in a local agriculture program. DMPS wanted to restructure the agroscience program at Central Campus after it shut down last year. It decided to turn land behind the Agriculture Science Academy into a garden for Global Greens farmers, where students will get exposure to global farming practices. Amy Jones with Global Greens says the garden will represent students and farmers from different cultures.
22: And maybe this can sort of help catalyze different kinds of students to be involved and interested, because I think it's really important for students to be able to see themselves and what they're going into.
12: Jones says their farmers get to grow food from their own countries, and students will get hands-on experience learning from them. Cedar Falls is moving to revitalize one of its best-known neighborhoods. IPR's Gavin McGough reports the city council considered zoning changes in the College Hill area at its meeting last night.
25: The proposed changes aim to create a thriving neighborhood with student housing, restaurants, and walkable streets. The area near the University of Northern Iowa campus is one of the city's most historic and densely populated, but has gained a reputation for rundown housing and vacant storefronts. Mayor Danny Loddick says the zoning changes are part of a broader effort.
26: I think we're trying to really take a more holistic approach to how do we re-envision College Hill as a district, and then how do we as the city support that happening.
25: The city's Planning and Zoning Commission approved the changes last month. The city council aims to finalize them this summer. I'm Gavin McGough, IPR News.
12: A Northwest Iowa project to encourage people to convert the standing trunks of dead trees into sculptures has hit a milestone. The Spirit of Okoboji organization set a goal 4 years ago to have the largest collection of sculpted trees in the United States. Six new sculptures has been added this year for a total of 26 in the communities that surround the Iowa Great Lakes. The current Guinness World Record is 45 in Mississippi. Carrie Meyer is the project's artistic director. She says residents in the Iowa Great Lakes who see or have dead trees are encouraged to contact the organization.
27: And then we have an Okoboji arborist who will come out, evaluate the tree to make sure that it's carvable. And then we have a portfolio of three amazing artists who are all great carvers. And then we kind of figure out what a budget is, and then we go from there.
12: Spirit of Okoboji is the sponsor of the Okoboji Tree Project. It's IPR News.
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20: 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I'm Steve Inskeep in Washington, D.C.
7: And I'm Amy Martinez in Culver City, California. Graham Plattner is under pressure this morning to end his bid for the U.S. Senate.
20: Yeah, the Democratic Party has been depending on Plattner to win a race considered vital to their hopes in the midterm elections. And on Monday, Politico published allegations by a woman he dated. She also gave an interview to CNN and accused Plattner of raping her. Plattner denies this allegation, but posted a video saying he is assessing his next steps.
8: Regardless of the inaccuracy of the reporting, but mindful of the political reality it will inflict, we are taking the time to reflect on the best path forward.
7: NPR political reporter Elena Moore has been tracking the latest developments, and a warning to our listeners, this story contains descriptions of sexual assault. Elena, tell us about these serious allegations.
9: Politico's story details an account made by a former girlfriend of Plattner, Jenny Rassicot, who alleges that in 2021, Plattner entered her home intoxicated and forced her to have sex with him, despite her repeatedly saying no. Here's part of how she described it in an interview with CNN's Jake Tapper.
19: He violated multiple layers of consent that night by coming into my home when I asked him not to, and by advancing on me when I told him not to.
9: And NPR has not independently verified those claims, but Politico says it was able to corroborate the allegations by reviewing past messages sent between the accuser and her therapist and talking with individuals whom she confided in.
7: Okay, what is Graham Plattner's response?
9: Well, in a statement to NPR, Plattner adamantly denied the allegations, calling them troubling, serious, and false. But as we heard, he also said he would take time to think about what's next.
7: It seems many Democrats, though, are unwilling to wait. What are people in the party saying?
9: Well, almost instantly after Politico's story published, we started to see a steady drumbeat of calls for Plattner to end his bid for Senate. That included calls from high-profile Democrats, most notably Senate Minority Leader Chuck Schumer, who said that the Senate Democrats' campaign arm wouldn't spend in the main race if Plattner remains on the ballot.
7: Now, not the first time, though, that Graham Plattner has dealt with a scandal. What makes this one different?
9: Well, he's faced other allegations about his behavior towards women, but this is the first time a major news outlet is reporting an allegation of assault. And obviously, that's an extremely serious claim and one that follows several other pretty serious scandals. That includes, you know, back in May when Plattner's campaign confirmed reporting that he had exchanged sexually explicit messages with multiple women towards the start of his marriage, as well as last fall when past online comments Plattner had made resurfaced, including some where he disparaged sexual assault victims. In his response to a lot of these controversies, Plattner has acknowledged he's not a perfect person. He's talked a lot about struggling with post-traumatic stress disorder after serving in the military, and he's argued these are experiences many voters can relate to.
7: Now to the politics of this, because that's what happens. What does this mean for Democrats?
9: Yeah, these allegations are a serious blow. Remember, this is a race Democrats have seen as key to taking back the Senate this fall. President Trump lost Maine in 2024, and party officials see incumbent Republican Senator Susan Collins as vulnerable. Plus, despite all his controversies, Plattner was neck and neck with Collins in recent polling, lifted by an economic populist message that's been resonating with folks who want political change.
7: Now, we heard Graham Plattner say that he is reassessing. What happens if he decides to drop out?
9: Yeah, it's technical. Maine election law says that a general election candidate has to drop out on or before the second Monday in July. If Plattner were to do that, Maine Democrats would have until the 27th to select a replacement. If that happens, it's currently unclear who that would be.
7: That is NPR political reporter Elena Moore. Elena, thanks.
9: Thanks, A.
20: Here is how Graham Plattner defended himself against earlier allegations in a video interview with our own Leila Fadel.
23: I think a lot of people recognize that the ability to transform, the ability to change, is kind of just a normal human trait.
20: That was weeks ago for the NPR program Newsmakers. Now, Plattner says he's considering his options, and we have called Joel Payne to talk them through. He's a strategist who has worked with politicians and activists from different wings of the Democratic Party, including the late Senate Democratic leader Harry Reid. Mr. Payne, welcome to the program.
0: Thanks so much for having me.
20: What advice would you give Graham Plattner?
0: Well, I think right now, being as transparent and as clear as possible about if there are any other things in his past, which is actually the request that many National Democrats made about a month ago when the first wave of, you know, troubling stories about Plattner came out. I think that is very necessary for him to move forward as the candidate. It's unclear whether that will actually be enough, but I think that's the only path forward for him.
20: Yeah, I'm surprised that you even raised the possibility that he could endure this. He himself referred to the, quote, political reality, as we heard.
0: I think part of what those realities exist as, Steve, is the fact that many people were already skeptical of Plattner as a national candidate because there was a lot of uncertainty and a lot of unknowable things about his past. I think this story validates a lot of the concerns of some people in the National Democratic Party. What is unclear is how Maine voters are reacting themselves. If you'll remember, Plattner about a month ago won about 3 in 4 Democratic voters in the state of Maine in a contested primary against Janet Mills. And there were other opportunities for National Democrats to field competitive candidates against him. And so that's the tension right now.
20: Yeah, well, give me your gut assessment. You note correctly that Plattner has been accused of a lot of things in the past. He's acknowledged some wrongdoing. He's largely shrugged things off. His supporters have shrugged things off. Is there something about this allegation that is fundamentally different?
0: You know, as your colleague Elena mentioned, the fact that you do have an accusation of assault, I think, is an elevation of some of the previous claims that were made about Plattner. I think, you know, right now, if you're looking at this race, the fair assumption would be that it would be difficult for Plattner to continue, not just because of the loss of faith and support and the loss of infrastructural support from National Democrats, but also the fact that you've got people like the Maine Democratic Party and you have local voices starting to speak out against him. And then the question becomes, what does it look like for replacing Plattner on the ballot by next Monday and eventually by the end of the month of July?
20: Would you assume, if you're a professional, if you're in that campaign trying to think ahead, would you assume that Republicans are quite possibly waiting with further information to drop after July 13th, after it's too late to change candidates?
0: I think that would be fair to say, or even teasing out further information that's already in the public record. There's been a lot of public discourse about the things that he's posted online, some of the conversations he's had outside of his marriage, and of course, these really troubling accusations of assault. And what I would say is that whether it's new allegations or even digging deeper into allegations that are already on the public record, it's pretty clear that Republicans were going to make this fall campaign about Graham Plattner. That's the political problem for him. This should have been a referendum on Susan Collins if he wanted to have a real chance to win. The fact that it has become a referendum on Graham Plattner makes his path much, much less likely.
20: Does this underline a more fundamental challenge for Democrats? They're trying to figure out who they are, what they stand for, and what message can prevail, even against an unpopular president and an unpopular Republican Party in power. Some Democrats thought that this person, with all of his flaws, was the answer, and maybe now Democrats are left with nothing.
0: I think the challenge here is that there are a lot of Democrats who understand that the dynamics of their coalition are changing. What Donald Trump did to the political coalitions over the last decade has changed, and you might need different types of candidates to appeal to different coalitions of voters. And so this question of, well, candidates that don't come from central casting, candidates that frankly don't have perfect backgrounds, become maybe more more interesting to the public. You've seen it in the Michigan Senate Democratic primary. You've seen it in some of these primaries all across the country, whether it's in New York or Colorado recently. And I think that's a question that is going to continue to be vetted out by Democrats in this cycle and the lead up to 2028.
20: Joel Payne, Democratic strategist who served as Deputy National Press Secretary for Senator Harry Reid. Thanks so much.
0: Thanks, Steve.
4: Ukrainian President Volodymyr Zelensky is heading to the NATO summit, where he is expected to press allies for air defense interceptors capable of destroying ballistic missiles. Zelensky says securing more missile defenses is his top priority. The urgency comes as Russia is launching more high-speed missiles at Ukraine's capital, which the Kremlin says is in retaliation for Ukrainian long-range strikes on Russian oil refineries. NPR's Joanna Kakissis reports from Kyiv on the latest Russian attack, which killed more than 20 people.
5: For the second time in less than a week, Russian missiles hit apartment buildings early Monday morning as people slept. a Russian missile crushed several apartments in a 9-story building in north central Kyiv. Rescue workers use cranes to reach the rubble. A small crowd waits for news of missing loved ones. 61-year-old Irina Holovata says she cannot reach a dear childhood friend. She says, as soon as I heard the explosions, I started calling her. Holovata lives nearby and rushed here with her neighbor, Yelena Zavozina.
2: We don't know. Is she alive or no? Where is she? We cannot call.
5: She says she has a message for NATO leaders.
2: Please just stop this war. We don't want to die. We are innocent people, you know.
5: Vadim Litvishko and his family live in the destroyed building.

0: another body. They lower the stretcher. And a mother cries out. The body is her missing daughter. Joanna Kakissis, NPR News, Kyiv.
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2: And this is IPR News. Good morning. I'm Megan McKinney. Thanks for joining me. Defense Secretary Pete Hegseth has ties to Pastor Doug Wilson. That's a Christian nationalist who has defended slavery and says homosexuality should be a crime.
3: No same-sex marriage. 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
2: More from Wilson on his desire for the U.S. to become a Christian theocracy. That's in 20 minutes.
4: 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One of the things that really stuck with me was that we now know that humans actually need hope to get up in the morning. 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
2: You're having a good morning so far. Thanks for hanging out with me on this Tuesday morning. It's still humid, isn't it? We'll continue to see that humidity today. Highs reaching the mid to upper 80s. Looks like no rain in the forecast. Good day to go outside. Tomorrow things will get hotter and it'll also get rainier. Right now it's 6:21 though. It's IPR.
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1: This is Morning Edition from NPR News. I'm Amy Martinez.
12: And I'm Steve Inskeep. President Trump had a busy day. Yesterday, he talked of his personal intervention to urge authorities to let an American play in the World Cup. Last night, as Team USA lost, the president did not post on Truth Social about the game at all, moving on to praise of his own speeches. Democrats accuse the president of missing what people care about, high prices. But can they do any better? New Jersey Governor Mikey Sherrill says she wants to get power bills under control. WNYC's Mike Hayes asked how much a governor can do.
13: 10 years ago, Catherine Hunt moved into a one-bedroom apartment in the Rossmore Senior Living Community in Monroe Township, New Jersey. At the time, Hunt says her electricity bill was manageable.
14: Oh, it was pretty low. It was right around $50 a month at the most.
15: What's it costing you now?
14: Well, the cost went up to close to $400.
13: $400 per month last winter. Living off of Social Security, there was no way Hunt could afford that. So she just turned off her heat. Then she'd layer up, throwing on a winter coat like she was going outside. Instead of welcoming family and friends into the apartment, she'd entertain them at a local restaurant.
15: Did you have to warn your visitors?
14: Yeah, I just told you, there's no heat in here, so you probably won't want to visit. It's really, but I'll meet you at Sal's.
13: In the last year, New Jerseyans on average paid about 22% more for electricity than they did the year before. That's an annual increase of close to $400 per household, according to data from MIT and the climate news site HeatMap.

0: World Cup update. U.S. is out. Lost to Belgium last night in the round of 16. A 4-1 loss. More about that. That's coming up here in 15 minutes on IPR News.
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0: Hope your week is starting off well. And weather today, we're going to see those temperatures warm up to the mid to upper 80s. Looks like dry conditions today and plenty of sunshine. Maybe mark off some summer bucket list items like going on a walk, going to a new park, going to the pool, whatever it is you like to do outside. It's 7:21 right now. It's IPR.
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4: This is Morning Edition from NPR News. I'm Amy Martinez.
5: And I'm Steve Inskeep. The Trump administration has canceled all but a few teen pregnancy prevention grants. That funding went to public health departments, universities, and nonprofits to help teach young people and their caregivers how to reduce teen pregnancies. The Department of Health and Human Services wrote in termination notices that the grants were being canceled for, quote, normalizing sexual activity for minors. NPR's Selena Simmons-Duffin has more.
6: Paige Preston just turned 18. She lives in Tuba City, Arizona, part of the Navajo Nation. And earlier this year, she attended a workshop put on by Huajou Horizons from the Johns Hopkins Center for Indigenous Health. She says she learned about safe sex and good communication and birth control options beyond condoms.
7: Some of the stuff that I learned that were really meaningful to me was that there were types for women.
6: Like birth control pills and IUDs. Preston says she knows this information is important. Several of her peers got pregnant in high school. She was ready to help with another workshop later this summer, but it was canceled when the funding was cut.
7: I was kind of taken aback and just really shocked.
6: In fact, the Trump administration canceled 53 teen pregnancy prevention grants at the end of June, totaling $67 million. The Department of Health and Human Services did not respond to NPR's multiple requests for comment about the cancellations. President Trump's 2027 budget does call for eliminating the teen pregnancy prevention program because the grants have gone to groups that, quote, promote radical leftist ideology, unquote, and because, the document says, there's no evidence these programs have, quote, contributed to the historic decline in teen pregnancy, which is now at an all-time low, unquote. Trump also canceled all of these grants in his first term. Even with that history,
8: this really was a shock.
6: Ginger Mullaney is president and CEO of Healthy Futures of Texas. After President Trump issued several executive orders last year, including on gender ideology and, quote, radical and wasteful government DEI programs, Mullaney's team spent months reworking all of their materials to comply with those orders.
8: Those programs and curricula had all been rigorously adapted and reviewed by federal staff last year to be in compliance.

0: votes and were approved.
1: Then, seemingly out of nowhere, their $2 million a year grant was canceled.
0: I'm frustrated that these are lives that were being changed. There's generational impact and social and economic mobility for our communities using programs that are proven and demonstrated to be effective.
1: Nicholas Mark agrees that the evidence is robust. He's a sociologist at the University of Wisconsin-Madison. He says the grants were created to apply the educational methods that were proven effective through randomized controlled studies.
2: The whole basis of the program was in effective, rigorously evaluated programs.
1: As for the reason the agency gave for terminating the grants, quote, normalizing sexual activity for minors, Mark calls that framework bizarre.
2: In just a world where teens have smartphones, teens are surrounded by sex, and it seems silly to think that having a source of verifiable, trusted information on safe sex would be worse than the information environment that people are already steeped in.
1: Paige Preston, the 18-year-old in Arizona, says that the workshop she participated in was way better than trying to read something online or go to a regular health class.
3: When you participate and you learn from people like you, like in indigenous communities, that means a lot more because it's showing you that someone like you is so knowledgeable about a subject and they're really passionate about that.
1: She says that makes you want to listen more. Selena Simmons-Duffin, NPR News.
4: More people are turning to goats to remove invasive plant species from their backyards. This trend makes an impact in the American South, where kudzu vines have been a nuisance for more than 100 years. From WUOT and the Appalachia Mid-South Newsroom, Jackie Sieber reports.
5: On a wooded hillside just outside Knoxville, an army of more than 30 goats chew on kudzu, using their horns and hooves to pull it off of trees and shrubs.
6: Chewbacca chill.
5: Dustin Hess is the owner and operator of Goat Grazers.
6: It's a bunch of different goats, like Gilbert right here is a Nigerian dwarf goat, Hades is a Kiko goat, Yin is a La Mancha.
5: When they aren't butting heads, these goats take this job seriously. With their combined efforts, they help restore natural habitats that were taken over by kudzu.
6: They're environmentally friendly. They're effective on tough terrain. So, you couldn't get a machine up here even if you tried, right? I can throw goats up here and they can clear out this whole area.
5: Kudzu is an invasive plant from Asia that thrives in the humidity of the South. Unchecked, it creates thick green blankets over trees and shrubs that suffocate what's below. Goat grazing services can be more effective in taking out kudzu than herbicides and machinery.
7: We often say that they are their own best billboard.
5: Aaron Steele is the founder of Goats on the Go, a network of more than 70 affiliates nationwide.
7: Because it's hard to ignore goats out of context, at a public park, on a golf course, at a school.
5: And he says they're not just good to fight kudzu in the South.
7: We're also seeing a tremendous amount of growth in the more arid West, where goats are primarily used to remove the vegetative fuel that could serve as fuel for a wildfire.
5: In a Knoxville backyard, Jake Ramsey points to a section of grass that was once covered in kudzu.
8: So you can see that we've knocked it back quite a bit.
9: Yeah. Wow. Okay. That's a lot.
8: Mm-hmm.
5: He's the owner of Knox Goats, which has been renting goats since 2018.
8: Before, when I first started, we were happy to get a kudzu job. It's like people didn't really believe the process. But now, people are starting to see it.
5: So, if you come across some goats mingling about, they may be helping free native plants from the invasive kudzu, one hoof at a time. For NPR News, I'm Jackie Sieber in Knoxville.
4: This afternoon, in All Things Considered, a federal agency that helps farmers protect soil and water lost nearly a quarter of its workforce last year. The Natural Resources Conservation Service has been around since the Dust Bowl era of the 1930s. So how are staff cuts affecting America's farmers? 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
10: In Maryland, the average age of a crabber has climbed into the late 50s while the population of crabs has fallen. But some young crabbers are trying to carve out careers on Chesapeake Bay.
11: Most people my age, they'd rather work in an office building than be out on the water.
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12: Who's going to get the crabs? That's part of your All Things Considered this afternoon, 4 to 6, back here on IPR News. Good morning. Right now it's Morning Edition. I'm Megan McKinney. Thanks for joining me. Iowa City artist Astrid Hilger Bennett says she wants her art to be functional and sustainable.
13: I do believe that part of my practice is also about building communities and building network.
12: Coming up here in 15 minutes, we'll hear about her work and environmental ethic in a story produced by Next Gen Journalism. Right now, though, the news.
14: Live from NPR News in Washington, I'm Dave Mattingly. NATO's defense spending and Russia's war with Ukraine are expected to be among the major issues at this week's NATO summit in Turkey. President Trump arrived in Ankara last hour. The 2 days of talks follow the latest large-scale Russian attacks on Ukraine's capital. More than 20 people were killed in Kyiv yesterday. Ukraine responded overnight by launching hundreds of drones at Russia. NPR's Charles Maines in Moscow says Russian President Vladimir Putin is facing internal pressure to end the fighting.
15: Putin is clearly under pressure by some in his government, by his economic team, and increasingly the public, to bring this war to a close or at least sell a victory to the public, even if it falls short of stated objectives. The problem here is there's another faction, the nationalists, who want him to bring this war to an end through victory, through escalation, through hitting Ukraine harder, and through threatening Europe and NATO more directly. And if anything, these latest attacks on Kyiv suggest President Putin might just be listening to them.
14: The office of Emmanuel Macron says the French president's motorcade had already left the Four Seasons Hotel in Syria's capital today when two explosions went off nearby. At least 18 people were hurt. Macron is in Damascus for talks with Syria's president at the presidential palace. Macron says France wants to help Syria rebuild its economy. This is NPR News.
12: It's 7:31. I'm Megan McKinney with IPR News. A new partnership between Des Moines Public Schools and the refugee farming program Global Greens is helping farmers in a local agriculture program. DMPS wanted to restructure the agri-science program at the Central Campus after it shut down last year. It decided to turn land behind the Agriculture Science Academy into a garden for Global Greens farmers, where students will get exposure to global farming practices. Amy Jones with Global Greens says the garden will represent students and farmers from different cultures.
16: And maybe this can sort of help catalyze different kinds of students to be involved and interested, because I think it's really important for students to be able to see themselves and what they're going into.
12: Jones says their farmers get to grow food from their own countries and students will get hands-on experience learning from them. The Iowa Bumblebee Atlas is offering several field day trainings across the state this month for people interested in helping out to conserve native bees. Here's more from IPR's Rachel Kramer.
17: Volunteers with the Iowa Bumblebee Atlas catch bees with nets, take photos, and release them unharmed during at least two 45-minute surveys from June through September. Stephanie Shepard is an Iowa DNR wildlife diversity biologist.
18: This is helping us learn more about a group of species that we really knew very little about at the start of the Atlas.
17: She says the upcoming field trainings can help volunteers feel more comfortable handling bees and collecting data.
18: Bumblebees are actually really docile, and the techniques for catching them and getting them into the vial are very kind of foolproof. You really kind of have to not be paying attention for something to happen.
17: The field days are at Honey Creek State Park, Pony Creek Nature Center, and Nahant Marsh Education Center. I'm Rachel Kramer, IPR News.
12: A Northwest Iowa project to encourage people to convert the standing trunks of dead trees into sculptures has hit a milestone. The Spirit of Okoboji organization set a goal 4 years ago to have the largest collection of sculpted trees in the U.S. Six new sculptures had been added this year for a total of 26 in the communities that surround the Iowa Great Lakes. The current Guinness World Record is 45 in Mississippi. Carrie Meyer is the project's artistic director. She says residents in the Iowa Great Lakes who have or see a dead tree are encouraged to contact the Spirit of Okoboji.
19: And then we have an Okoboji art arborist who will come out
18: evaluate the tree to make sure that it's carvable. And then we have a portfolio of three amazing artists who are all great carvers. And then we kind of figure out what a budget is, and then we go from there.
12: Some of the trees that have been turned into the works of art are on private property, including a large anchor sculpture along a boat canal, a large hawk at a home on Okoboji's Lakeshore Drive, and a standing bear sculpture near a street corner in Spirit Lake. In weather today, we'll see highs reach the mid to upper 80s, sunshine, and overnight lows tonight in the 70s. 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I'm Megan McKinney.
19: It's Morning Edition from NPR News. I'm Steve Inskeep in Washington, D.C.
20: And I'm Amy Martinez in Culver City, California. The U.S. men's national soccer team's World Cup is over.
19: Wasn't even close. The Americans lost to Belgium 4-1 in the round of 16, ending a run that inspired a new generation of fans and filled stadiums for the rare World Cup here at home. Right before the end, they also became the center of controversy.
20: NPR sports correspondent Becky Sullivan was at the game in Seattle. Becky, a big, broad question here, but what happened?
21: Boy, ain't that the question to ask me. So much had been made of this past four-year cycle for the U.S. men. They had this promising young team back in 22. You might remember that should have had these past 4 years to improve and mature. They had all these guys who were getting experience on top-flight clubs in Europe. They had the name brand coach, Mauricio Pochettino. They had the home field advantage, as you mentioned, and yet somehow all of that amounted to just another exit at exactly the same stage as their previous three World Cup appearances, a loss in the round of 16, and for the third time in a row at the hands of a European opponent. And obviously, you know, watching this game last night, Belgium was just quite clearly the better team. They took advantage of all these countless U.S. turnovers, defensive mistakes. They just won easily.
20: All right, so that's the game, Becky. Let's talk about the red card, the Folarin Balogun red card, and whether he should have been on the pitch or not. If you're Team USA, maybe you think, oh, it was too harsh of a call. He should have been right where he was playing with us. And then if you're Belgium, you're thinking, well, wait a second. It's the world against us, and maybe that inspired them. I mean, what do you think factored into the way we saw that play out?
21: All I'll say, A, is that it's just not every day that FIFA decides to delay the suspension, the automatic suspension of one game for a player who gets a red card. It's certainly not every day that the president of the United States decides to make a phone call to the head of FIFA to ask for a review of said red card, as President Trump did last week. I mean, this was just quite the hubbub around this game that had blown up over the past couple days. The U.S. players, they said afterward that they hadn't let this whole thing get to them, that they weren't affected by all the noise. But the vibe shift, I thought, around the U.S. team was profound. There was so much excitement, you might remember, about them before all of this. But then this weekend came this FIFA decision to allow Balogun to play despite the red card. That was already so unusual, so unexpected. Then, of course, the news about Trump calling Gianni Infantino, the president of FIFA, directly to ask for this review. And I think for many U.S. fans, at least, the whole thing suddenly carried with it a bit of a stench, even if the red card had, as you say, felt bogus to begin with. But I think for me, it was hard to wonder if, you know, all of the above had gotten to the team, and certainly Belgium was energized by it. It really just kind of turned the whole script on its head.
20: And now if you're Team USA, you're wondering, well, how good are we really? I mean, I guess we're back at square one.
21: I think that's exactly right. I mean, I don't see how they escape feeling like they have ended this exact in the same place they started from. And I think, too, it's tough to compare them with another host country in this tournament, Mexico, who had their own round of 16 loss in these last few days, fought tooth and nail till the end in this battle with England in this game. And it's just, by contrast, the Americans just didn't really have any fight at all in this game. And so what's next for them? It's hard to say. Their coach, Pochettino, has been tight-lipped about whether he plans to leave or stay. I think nobody would really be surprised if he left. And boy, it's just a really long four-year wait until the next World Cup for these guys.
20: NPR's Becky Sullivan in Seattle. Becky, thanks.
21: You're welcome.
20: Christine Brennan has been following all of this. She's a sports columnist for USA Today. Christine, so I think you and I have both been in ballparks, arenas, or stadiums where if there's an outside controversy, then if it's on the minds of the people inside the arena, it's going to be on the field with them as well. So how much do you think what happened with President Trump and FIFA was on the minds of the players?
22: The best way to describe the ugly, sloppy, unfocused play that Becky was describing and that what we all watched in the game last evening is to say something changed. Something wasn't right with this team. Now, we may never know exactly how much the previous 36 hours of disarray, controversy, confusion, Donald Trump's insertion into the field of play decision, we may never know exactly how big a deal it was for the U.S. team, but it clearly was there. And as Becky said, the vibes shifted and changed. And we do know this, Belgium, we know they were not happy. They filed an appeal. They lost that appeal to have Balogun removed from the game. Yeah. So, of course, he played. But the Red Devils, their social media account, right after the game, had a very interesting post. And it was just two words, overturn this. So wow. It meant a lot to them. And how could it not mean a lot to the U.S. team as well?
20: They're good, and they played with a fire. Like, it's us against the world yesterday, you know. So let's talk about President Trump's decision to call FIFA. Here's him explaining that yesterday at the White House.
0: I didn't think it was a foul. I thought it was two great athletes that crashed into each other and got entangled. That was not a guy punching somebody in the face or anything that, you know, would be different. And I think it's a terrible, if they wouldn't allow, you know, a top player, maybe the best, maybe among the best players on the team to play, I think it would have had a big stain.
20: It's hard to believe, Christine, to me, that FIFA would have reviewed this if they hadn't gotten that call from President Trump.
22: That's what I believe as well. And some of the reporting I've been doing, it's hard. It's hard to get the answers. And as a journalist, I, of course, will say what I know and say what I don't know. We're not sure. But it is, absolutely. This was over. We had asked. And it asked, answered, no, you cannot change that. He will not play in the next game. That's the story for what, 2 or 3 days. And then, boom, Donald Trump makes a phone call. Obviously, long friendship now, both of them currying favor with the other, Gianni Infantino, president of FIFA, Donald Trump, president of the United States, the peace prize that was made up to give to Donald Trump. All of this leads to a phone call that, hey, buddy, you know, do this for us. Again, we may never know the exact answer, but clearly that was a huge event. And so, well, I've never in all my years covering international sports and the Olympics going back to the mid-80s, I have never covered a story in which a head of state actually inserted him or herself into the field of play.
20: There's about 30 seconds left, Christine. I mean, so what if someone says, well, what's the big deal? It's a sports event. I mean, who cares?
22: Well, there is that. It is an escape. And so let that. But my answer back would be, let's look ahead 2 years. Donald Trump will still be president when the Los Angeles Olympics begin in 2 years. If he doesn't like a decision in gymnastics controversy, he asks the Gymnastics Federation to change that. Doesn't like someone disqualified in swimming or track and field. The slippery slope here, the can of worms that has been opened, is something now that you really can't close. And we'll see what happens next.
20: Christine Brennan, sports columnist for USA Today. Christine, as always, thanks.
22: Thank you, A.
20: This is NPR News.
12: Good morning. It's Morning Edition here on IPR News. I'm Megan McKinney. Thanks for joining me today. Do you drive an electric vehicle? How would you feel if you had to pay an extra fee because you don't pay for gas? Well, state and federal officials are considering a fee like that. We're going to hear more about it on today's Marketplace Morning Report. That's here in 10 minutes.
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3: 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I'm Ben Kiefer. Next time on River to River, an Iowa woman shares what it's like to lose a sibling to suicide. 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
12: Nice, beautiful Tuesday morning to start our day with. We're going to see those temperatures warm up to the mid to upper 80s today. Plenty of sunshine. Looks like no rain in the forecast today as well. Probably the best day to get outside this week. It's going to get hot again. Tomorrow, we're going to see those temperatures warm up to the 90s. We also have chances of storms and showers starting tomorrow and for the rest of the week. Right now it's 7:45 in Ottumwa. It is 66 degrees. Fort Dodge, 69 degrees. Cedar Rapids at 65. Here in Des Moines, it's 70 degrees. It's Tuesday, July 7th. Thanks for making Morning Edition a part of your day.
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12: It's Morning Edition from IPR News. I'm Megan McKinney. Good morning. During the COVID-19 pandemic, artist Astrid Hilgard-Bennett's lifelong concerns about the environment came to a head. She has shifted her practice to focus on functionality and to redefine what art can be. As we hear in the story produced by Next Gen Journalism, Bennett sees her work as a small piece of environmental and social change.
13: These are the drawings I did last year of plants, and then I dyed fabric and made inks out of each one. So there's different plants, like Dyer's chamomile, false indigo, black walnuts. My name is Astrid Hilgard-Bennett. I am an independent artist. I am mostly focused on the visual arts. So I studied it in college. I studied printmaking, and my last semester in college, I went on to study textile printing, and from there went to weaving and other textile processes. I consider it to be my fourth child. It screams and hollers if I don't pay it attention. So even while I was a really busy person running and co-owning a contemporary gallery, I made time for doing my studio practice. The moment of truth, so to speak, for focusing on functional artwork actually wasn't quite a moment, but more of a slide into a realization. As an artist, I have been deeply involved with the natural world, so one of the things that I feel is important for me right now is not to add substantially to an overabundance of things in the world. So one of the things I think about is that I make my large pieces functional. And that's something that I really came to think about more during the pandemic. And when I say functional, it's kind of humorous, but serious in that I think, well, in some dystopian future, we can use these pieces as warmth or tarps to cover things. They have dual purpose, and it's better than storing a painting somewhere deep in a closet. What I have done, too, is to think about the dyes that I use. There's the question, should I be using chemical dyes or should I try for natural dyes? So during the pandemic, I went into a studio art natural dye home residency, and I started studying indigo. This is organic indigo. It is raised as a plant and then fermented. It's really fascinating. You put in a piece of fabric that is wetted down, and in the dye vat it is green, and you pull it out and it turns blue by the oxidation, and then you do it again until you have the right blue that you want. I would say that the change to thinking about functional art gave me the freedom to allow myself to continue working at the scale and also in the quantities that I wanted. Otherwise, I would feel like, oh, I shouldn't be working as much. As an artist, that's not exactly healthy for us. I don't know that my artwork in particular will contribute to environmental social change all by itself, but I do believe that part of my practice is also about building communities and building network, and really developing that practice is how I also am able to connect with other people, inspire, share knowledge. It's my form of social activism.
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26: From Marketplace, I'm Sabri Benishore, in for Kimberly Adams. The Trump administration is taking another stab at replacing the tariffs that the Supreme Court struck down in February. 3 days of hearings are about to start in Washington over one path forward. There are many. At the same time, a group of Democratic attorneys general is arguing this backup plan might be illegal. Marketplace's Nova Sappho is here with more. Hi, Nova.
27: Good morning, Sabri.
26: So we have hearings beginning on the latest development in the tariff saga. What are these hearings about?
27: Yeah, here we go again. They are about unfair trade practices investigations, particularly about forced labor policies involving some 60 nations, including countries in the European Union, also Canada, Mexico, the UK. Last month, the U.S. Trade Representative's Office said it had completed investigations, and lo and behold, those countries were not doing enough to combat forced labor. And so the USTR is suggesting tariffs of 10% and 12.5%, depending on the country. And that's how they'd replace the tariffs the Supreme Court struck down.
26: Now we have these Democratic state attorneys general getting involved. What are they saying?
27: Yeah, it's a group of 22 AGs. They've sent a letter saying this latest effort to impose tariffs is illegitimate. They point out that the new tariffs would cover 99% of goods coming into the U.S. on grounds that there are some sort of forced labor violations involved. And the AGs also say that these unfair trade practices probes were rushed, done in a matter of a few months. The broader context of that is that the clock is ticking on the Trump administration. President Trump reimposed 10% tariffs on a temporary basis through another authority, he claimed. The deadline there is July 24th, and these unfair trade practices investigations are the most direct path to setting new permanent tariffs without Congress getting involved.
4: All right, Marketplace's Nova Sappho, thank you so much.
27: You're welcome.
4: All right, let's do the numbers. Dow futures are up 0.3%, 184 points. S&P futures are down 0.1%. NASDAQ futures are down 0.8%. The yield on the 10-year treasury is 4.5%. It is once again time for publicly traded companies to tell everyone how they're doing. It is earnings season. And among those who will be reporting their quarterly results this week are Pepsi and Delta Airlines. But the Securities and Exchange Commission under President Trump has proposed changing how businesses report results. Instead of doing it once a quarter, they would do it just twice per year. Monday was the deadline for comments on this idea. A tally from Reuters finds that investment firms mostly do not like it. JP Morgan Chase, though, the country's biggest bank, supports less frequent reporting, saying it would allow companies to prioritize big picture planning over short-term thinking.
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4: The rate at which Americans are switching to electric vehicles has slowed down, but the number of EV drivers is still growing. And that presents a very specific problem for states and the federal government. If you don't drive a gas car, you're not paying a gas tax. And gas taxes pay for building roads and for fixing them. So to make up for that, most states have now added annual fees for EV owners. And now Congress is considering adding a national fee, starting at $130 a year. Marketplace's Henry Epp reports.
5: When Andy Purdy of Benson, Vermont, bought an electric Ford F-150 Lightning last year, he noticed the extra $89 he had to pay the state. That was on top of the registration fee, also $89 that all vehicles have to pay. But he didn't really mind.
8: I'm not going to go get my torch and my pitchfork.
5: Because the state's electric vehicle fee is in place of the gas tax, which he doesn't pay anymore. So the EV fee seemed fair.
8: We all have to pay to use, you know, public resources, public facilities, and infrastructure, and that's just me having to pay the piper.
5: Vermont is one of 42 states, plus Washington, D.C., that now charge an annual fee for electric vehicles, according to the National Conference of State Legislatures. They range from around $50 to over $300. Some also charge fees for hybrids and plug-in hybrids. They're an effort to make up for the fact that gas taxes, which drivers pay every time they fill up, aren't coming into state coffers like they used to, says Douglas Schinkel, who heads the National Conference of State Legislatures Transportation Program.
11: Really, the main culprit, quote unquote, is just that everyone's vehicles are generally more fuel efficient than they were 5, 10, 15 years ago.
5: Which means there's less gas tax money to pay for road repairs. And the cost of those repairs is climbing fast, Schinkel says. That's led many states to defer some projects.
11: Which means roads get worse, and then it becomes more expensive to fix that road once it gets in a certain state of disrepair. So then you're dealing with more expensive assets that need to be fixed, and meanwhile, less money on the other end.
5: The federal government is dealing with a similar shortfall in paying for its share of infrastructure. But while many states have raised their gas taxes along with new EV fees, Congress hasn't raised the federal gas tax since 1993. Adi Tomer with the Brookings Institution says the proposed EV fee, which could eventually rise to $150 a year, is an attempt to make up some of that lost ground. It's also unprecedented, Tomer says.
14: We have never had a national vehicle registration fee, particularly for personal vehicles. So this would significantly change how the federal government effectively taxes vehicle owners across the country.
5: Plus, Tomer says the average gas car driver pays less than $100 a year in gas taxes. So EV owners could end up paying more. There's another big difference. Gas taxes are baked into the price we pay at the pump. So we pay them a little at a time.
14: The gas tax is one of our most elegant taxes in the country, which is to say we do not see it as a consumer.
5: The EV fee, on the other hand, would hit consumers all at once every year.
14: vehicle owners are very cognizant of paying registration fees because of that annual payment. They get typically something in the mail. They've got to send a check or use their credit card in that kind of blunt force way.
0: And Tomer says the idea of getting another bill could discourage some drivers from going electric. I'm Henry App for Marketplace.
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16: Good morning. What does Graham Plattner do now? The Maine Senate candidate faces another accusation from a woman he dated. Democrats have to carry Maine to have almost any chance at winning the Senate. It's Morning Edition from NPR News. Pastor Doug Wilson is a self-described Christian nationalist who wants the U.S. to become a Christian theocracy. I'm Amy Martinez.
17: And I'm Steve Inskeep. His views were considered fringe, but today are entering the mainstream, and he talks with Layla Favel this hour. Also, how can New Jersey's governor keep a promise to control electricity prices? And as America turns 250, we visit Sutter's Mill, where a gold discovery in 1848 transformed the United States. It's Tuesday, July 7th. This day in 1898, President William McKinley signed a resolution annexing Hawaii. The news is next.
18: Live from NPR News in Washington, I'm Louise Schiavone. NATO leaders are gathering in Turkey's capital, Ankara, today for the start of the annual summit of the alliance's 32 member states. President Trump is there. As NPR's Hadil Al-Shalshi reports, the allies have a major challenge ahead of them.
19: The opening day of the NATO summit will be all about showing unity and credibility. Leaders will meet to discuss an increase in defense spending and investing in military capabilities, including their commitment to spend 5% of GDP on defense and broader security needs, a significant increase from NATO's previous target. But the main challenge for allies this week will be to convince President Trump to stay committed to NATO. Trump has long argued that NATO allies rely too heavily on the U.S. and that its support cannot be taken for granted. So this week is a chance for European allies to show they're stepping up. Hadil Al-Shalshi, NPR News, Ankara.
18: Two explosions rocked Syria's capital, Damascus, this morning, injuring 18 people, according to Syrian officials. The bombs went off near the hotel where French President Emmanuel Macron held morning meetings on his official visit to Syria. There are growing Democratic calls for the party's Senate candidate in Maine, Graham Plattner, to drop out. This after Politico reported an accusation of sexual assault against him, NPR's Sam Gringlas reports.
21: In a statement, Senate Minority Leader Chuck Schumer and Senator Kirsten Gillibrand, the Democratic Senatorial Campaign Committee chair, call the allegations incredibly disturbing and say the DSCC will not invest in the Maine Senate race if Plattner remains on the ballot. That's after Politico reported the account of a woman who dated Plattner. She alleges he entered her home uninvited and intoxicated and forced her to have sex despite her saying no. NPR has not independently verified the allegation. Plattner denies it categorically. If Plattner exits the race by July 13th, Maine's Democratic Party could select a replacement to face Republican Senator Susan Collins in a race that could determine control of the Senate. Sam Gringlas, NPR News, Washington.
18: Europe is in the grip of a third heat wave as the summer just gets underway. NPR's Eleanor Beardsley has details.
1: Weathercasters say the latest heat wave is driven by a new heat dome, the same weather pattern responsible for the previous two heat waves. Temperatures are expected to climb as much as 18 degrees Fahrenheit above average. Forest fires in southern France in the Pyrenees region bordering Spain have already burned more than 11,000 acres and forced 10,000 people to evacuate from nearly 30 villages and towns. The blazes also forced the Tour de France to reroute on this third day and stage of the cycling race. Temperatures will again hit the mid-90s this week in Paris, Europe's most densely populated city. Eleanor Beardsley, NPR News, Paris.
18: This is NPR.
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6: It's 8:04. I'm Megan McKinney with IPR News. Cedar Falls is moving to revitalize one of its best-known neighborhoods. IPR's Gavin McGough reports the city council considered zoning changes in the College Hill area at its meeting last night.
7: The proposed changes aim to create a thriving neighborhood with student housing, restaurants, and walkable streets. The area near the University of Northern Iowa campus is one of the city's most historic and densely populated, but has gained a reputation for rundown housing and vacant storefronts. Mayor Danny Lodic says the zoning changes are part of a broader effort.
12: I think we're trying to really take a more holistic approach to how do we re-envision College Hill as a district, and then how do we as the city support that happening.
7: The city's Planning and Zoning Commission approved the changes last month. The city council aims to finalize them this summer. I'm Gavin McGough, IPR News.
6: The Iowa Bumblebee Atlas will host three free field day trainings, rather, this month for people interested in helping track and conserve native bees. The Xerces Society and Iowa DNR have been coordinating the statewide community science project for 3 years. Stephanie Shepherd is a DNR wildlife diversity biologist.
13: It's really valuable because our data from Iowa is contributing to this much larger data set across the entire country that helps scientists studying pollinators learn more about bumblebees.
6: Bumblebees have experienced steep population declines in recent decades. Shepherd says the upcoming field day trainings are not required to volunteer with the Iowa Bumblebee Atlas, but they provide a hands-on opportunity for people to get more comfortable catching and releasing bumblebees. Iowa's 2025 Teacher of the Year recently talked with the State Board of Education about her travels throughout the state. Melissa Bloom of Sioux Rapids says she learned there needs to be more done to educate students on the careers available to them. She says schools can do a better job of helping students look to the future.
20: Career-connected and work-based learning programming will help districts put better programming into place for students to gain more experience and to gain more knowledge about careers that are available to them instead of waiting until they get into college or graduated from college before they make a decision about what they want to do when they grow up.
6: Bloom is an agriculture teacher in the Sioux Central Community School District. She says she believes every teacher can be a career-connected educator with a little training. And weather today, we'll see those highs reach the mid to upper 80s. Dry conditions today and plenty of sunshine in the forecast with overnight lows in the 70s. 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I'm Megan McKinney.
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17: 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I'm Steve Inskeep in Washington, D.C.
16: And I'm Martinez in Culver City, California. Graham Plattner is under pressure this morning to end his bid for the U.S. Senate.
17: Yeah, the Democratic Party has been depending on Plattner to win a race considered vital to their hopes in the midterm elections. And on Monday, Politico published allegations by a woman he dated. She also gave an interview to CNN and accused Plattner of raping her. Plattner denies this allegation, but posted a video saying he is assessing his next steps.
28: Regardless of the inaccuracy of the reporting, but mindful of the political reality it will inflict, we are taking the time to reflect on the best path forward.
16: NPR political reporter Elena Moore has been tracking the latest developments, and a warning to our listeners, this story contains descriptions of sexual assault. Elena, tell us about these serious allegations.
8: Politico's story details an account made by a former girlfriend of Plattner, Jenny Rassicot, who alleges that in 2021, Plattner entered her home intoxicated and forced her to have sex with him, despite her repeatedly saying no. Here's part of how she described it in an interview with CNN's Jake Tapper.
9: He violated multiple layers of consent that night by coming into my home when I asked him not to, and by advancing on me when I told him not to.
8: And NPR has not independently verified those claims, but Politico says it was able to corroborate the allegations by reviewing past messages sent between the accuser and her therapist and talking with individuals whom she confided in.
16: Okay, what is Graham Plattner's response?
8: Well, in a statement to NPR, Plattner adamantly denied the allegations, calling them troubling, serious, and false. But as we heard, he also said he would take time to think about what's next.
16: It seems many Democrats, though, are unwilling to wait. What are people in the party saying?
8: Well, almost instantly after Politico's story published, we started to see a steady drumbeat of calls for Plattner to end his bid for Senate. That included calls from high-profile Democrats, most notably Senate Minority Leader Chuck Schumer, who said that the Senate Democrats' campaign arm wouldn't spend in the main race if Plattner remains on the ballot.
16: Now, not the first time, though, that Graham Plattner has dealt with a scandal. What makes this one different?
8: Well, he's faced other allegations about his behavior towards women, but this is the first time a major news outlet is reporting an allegation of assault. And obviously, that's an extremely serious claim and one that follows several other pretty serious scandals. That includes, you know, back in May when Plattner's campaign confirmed reporting that he had exchanged sexually explicit messages with multiple women towards the start of his marriage, as well as last fall when past online comments Plattner had made resurfaced, including some where he disparaged sexual assault victims. In his response to a lot of these controversies, Plattner has acknowledged he's not a perfect person. He's talked a lot about struggling with post-traumatic stress disorder after serving in the military, and he's argued these are experiences many voters can relate to.
16: Now to the politics of this, because that's what happens. What does this mean for Democrats?
8: Yeah, these allegations are a serious blow. Remember, this is a race Democrats have seen as key to taking back the Senate this fall. President Trump lost Maine in 2024, and party officials see incumbent Republican Senator Susan Collins as vulnerable. Plus, despite all his controversies, Plattner was neck and neck with Collins in recent polling, lifted by an economic populist message that's been resonating with folks who want political change.
16: Now, we heard Graham Plattner say that he is reassessing. What happens if he decides to drop out?
8: Yeah, it's technical. Maine election law says that a general election candidate has to drop out on or before the second Monday in July. If Plattner were to do that, Maine Democrats would have until the 27th to select a replacement. If that happens, it's currently unclear who that would be.
16: That is NPR political reporter Elena Moore. Elena, thanks.
8: Thanks, A.
10: Here is how Graham Plattner defended himself against earlier allegations in a video interview with our own Leila Fadel.
11: I think a lot of people recognize that the ability to transform, the ability to change, is kind of just a normal human trait.
10: That was weeks ago for the NPR program Newsmakers. Now, Plattner says he's considering his options, and we have called Joel Payne to talk them through. He's a strategist who has worked with politicians and activists from different wings of the Democratic Party, including the late Senate Democratic leader Harry Reid. Mr. Payne, welcome to the program.
23: Thanks so much for having me.
10: What advice would you give Graham Plattner?
23: Well, I think right now, being as transparent and as clear as possible about if there are any other things in his past, which is actually the request that many national Democrats made about a month ago when the first wave of, you know, troubling stories about Plattner came out. I think that is very necessary for him to move forward as the candidate. It's unclear whether that will actually be enough, but I think that's the only path forward for him.
10: Yeah, I'm surprised that you even raised the possibility that he could endure this. He himself referred to the, quote, political reality, as we heard.
23: I think part of what those realities exist as, Steve, is the fact that many people were already skeptical of Plattner as a national candidate because there was a lot of uncertainty and a lot of unknowable things about his past. I think this story validates a lot of the concerns of some people in the National Democratic Party. What is unclear is how Maine voters are reacting themselves. If you'll remember, Plattner about a month ago won about 3 in 4 Democratic voters in the state of Maine in a contested primary against Janet Mills. And there were other opportunities for National Democrats to field competitive candidates against him. And so that's the tension right now.
10: Yeah, well, give me your gut assessment. You note correctly that Plattner has been accused of a lot of things in the past. He's acknowledged some wrongdoing. He's largely shrugged things off. His supporters have shrugged things off. Is there something about this allegation that is fundamentally different?
23: You know, as your colleague Elena mentioned, the fact that you do have an accusation of assault, I think, is an elevation of some of the previous claims that were made about Plattner. I think, you know, right now, if you're looking at this race, the fair assumption would be that it would be difficult for Plattner to continue, not just because of the loss of faith and support and the loss of infrastructural support from National Democrats, but also the fact that you've got people like the Maine Democratic Party and you have local voices starting to speak out against him. And then the question becomes, what does it look like for replacing Plattner on the ballot by next Monday and eventually by the end of the month of July?
10: Would you assume, if you're a professional, if you're in that campaign trying to think ahead, would you assume that Republicans are quite possibly waiting with further information to drop after July 13th, after it's too late to change candidates?
23: I think that would be fair to say, or even teasing out further information that's already in the public record. There's been a lot of public discourse about the things that he's posted online, some of the conversations he's had outside of his marriage, and of course, these really troubling accusations of assault. And what I would say is that whether it's new allegations or even digging deeper into allegations that are already on the public record, it's pretty clear that Republicans were going to make this fall campaign about Graham Plattner. That's the political problem for him. This should have been a referendum on Susan Collins if he wanted to have a real chance to win. The fact that it has become a referendum on Graham Plattner makes his path much, much less likely.
10: Does this underline a more fundamental challenge for Democrats? They're trying to figure out who they are, what they stand for, and what message can prevail, even against an unpopular president and an unpopular Republican Party in power. Some Democrats thought that this person, with all of his flaws, was the answer, and maybe now Democrats are left with nothing.
23: I think the challenge here is that there are a lot of Democrats who understand that the dynamics of their coalition are changing. What Donald Trump did to the political coalitions over the last decade has changed, and you might need different types of candidates to appeal to different coalitions of voters. And so this question of, well, candidates that don't come from central casting, candidates that frankly don't have perfect backgrounds, become maybe more, more interesting to the public. You've seen it in the Michigan Senate Democratic primary. You've seen it in some of these primaries all across the country, whether it's in New York or Colorado recently. And I think that's a question that is going to continue to be vetted out by Democrats in this cycle and the lead up to 2028.
10: Joel Payne, Democratic strategist who served as Deputy National Press Secretary for Senator Harry Reid. Thanks so much.
23: Thanks, Steve.
16: Ukrainian President Volodymyr Zelensky is heading to the NATO summit, where he is expected to press allies for air defense interceptors capable of destroying ballistic missiles. Zelensky says securing more missile defenses is his top priority. The urgency comes as Russia is launching more high-speed missiles at Ukraine's capital, which the Kremlin says is in retaliation for Ukrainian long-range strikes on Russian oil refineries. NPR's Joanna Kakissis reports from Kyiv on the latest Russian attack, which killed more than 20 people.
0: For the second time in less than a week, Russian missiles hit apartment buildings early Monday morning as people slept. A Russian missile crushed several apartments in a 9-story building in north-central Kyiv. Rescue workers use cranes to reach the rubble. A small crowd waits for news of missing loved ones. 61-year-old Irina Holovata says she cannot reach a dear childhood friend. She says, as soon as I heard the explosions, I started calling her. Holovata lives nearby and rushed here with her neighbor, Yelena Zavozina.
4: We don't know, is she alive or no, where is she, we cannot call.
0: She says she has a message for NATO leaders.
4: Please just stop this war. We don't want to die. We are innocent people, you know.
0: Vadim Litvishko and his family live in the destroyed building. They huddle under a tree.
5: I
0: I don't know what will happen next, he says. If our building is deemed unsafe, we might be homeless. His wife, Tatiana Stepanenko, hugs their 10-year-old son. Our children live in fear, she says. Here we are in the 21st century, the age of the internet and space travel, and we cannot lie down in our beds and sleep peacefully. Rescue workers find another body. They lower the stretcher. And a mother cries out. The body is her missing daughter. Joanna Kakissis, NPR News, Kyiv.
5: This is NPR News.
6: And this is IPR News on a Tuesday morning. Good morning, I'm Megan McKinney. Thanks for joining me today.

0: And on February 2nd, 1959, the Winter Dance Party came to town with Buddy Holly, Ritchie Valens, and J.P. Richardson, better known as the Big Bopper. You probably know how this story ends. Buddy Holly chartered a plane, Valens and Richardson went along for the ride. The plane crashed in the early morning hours of February 3rd, and all were killed. It is now known as the day the music died. Over the years that have followed, the Surf has had good times and bad. Most of the other small ballrooms in the country have closed, but it has also become a mecca for music fans wanting to touch a piece of history. The Surf has long been part ballroom, part museum, but now they have their own state-of-the-art museum. The Surf Ballroom Music Experience Center, right across the street, opened in September of 2025, and we are here today standing in the lobby to check it out. With me is Pete Potts, Director of Marketing and Public Relations for the Surf Ballroom. Hello, Pete.
1: Hi, nice to be here.
0: It's wonderful to talk to you. Jeff Nicholas is also here. He is president of the North Iowa Cultural Center and Museum, a nonprofit organization responsible for preserving and operating the Surf. He is also a farmer who owns the land where that plane crash happened. Jeff, hello.
2: Good morning. We are so excited that you all are here. We have so much to show you and so much new stuff here at the Surf. We're excited to welcome the world to Clear Lake, Iowa this week for the annual Winter Dance Party and to showcase this new, both static and interactive museum that we have that tells the story of American music.
0: Well, and Pete, maybe I'll let you tell me, as you've been involved in getting this open and getting this on the ground, what was the vision for the Music Experience Center?
1: So the vision of the Music Experience Center is to sort of be the center of the story. It sets the foundation. It talks about the history of the Surf Ballroom and the music as it relates to the surf, its evolution from big band all the way through really kind of the first rock and roll act that came, which was February 2nd, Winter Dance Party.
0: So we walk into the Music Experience Center, and immediately we start to see cases holding memorabilia. And you don't just focus on that fateful night on February 2nd, but you also have artifacts that take us back to the big band era. I think a lot of people know that Lawrence Welk grew up in North Dakota, and his band was a regional band that traveled the region. So you start us off with a Lawrence Welk accordion.
2: Yeah, we've acquired this, and in fact, Lawrence Welk had a chain of restaurants called The Accordion, and there was one in Mason City for a long time. I don't remember that. I think it was gone before I got big enough to experience too much stuff over there. But Lawrence Welk, as everybody knows, is such a huge part of our upbringing here in the Midwest. Everybody can remember having their grandparents maybe require them to sit and watch Lawrence Welk.
0: A one and a two and a three.
2: And Bobby and the Susie. Yeah.
0: All right, so we do have a little bit of the big band beginnings, and then the rise of rock and roll. And you have really, in this part of the museum, but also elsewhere, some incredible artifacts that connect us to Buddy Holly, to Ritchie Valens, to the Big Bopper. Tell me a little bit about how you connect people to Buddy Holly.
1: So we intentionally wanted to help people connect to these stars as people. They were just young adults when this happened. So we wanted them to get to know them, how they arrived on the scene, how they ended up on the Winter Dance Party, who were they as people. We've got a letter that Buddy wrote to his mom and dad. You know, each case has something very personal that belonged to that star. We've got Buddy's cufflinks, we've got Ritchie's wallet, and we've got the Bopper's briefcase, all of which were recovered from the crash. So we really wanted people to know who these people were, to bring it home, to make it feel personal so that they feel like they can step into history and walk alongside these stars.
0: Yeah, Ritchie Valens' wallet is such a poignant artifact because he made it in shop class in high school.
1: He made that wallet in shop class. If you visit the museum and you take a good look, you'll see that he wrote his name in ink on the wallet. Once it was recovered, it was returned to the Valens family, and his mother carried that on her person until she died. And then they graciously loaned it to us. Inside are tucked his mother's little bits and pieces of receipts, and there's a stamp in there, and we all agreed that that was the place for them to live.
0: Of course, you also have one of Richie Valens's guitars. Are these song lyrics?
2: Yes, those are song lyrics to La Bamba. And the interesting thing about the guitar is they didn't have a lot of resources when he was young, and so he went out and bought the guitar for $10 but didn't like the color, and he wanted to paint it. So he'd spent all his money on the guitar. He didn't have any money to buy paint, so he sanded it down in shop class, and he went home and he found a quart of paint that was about a third full in their garage. And so he had it all sanded down and all cleaned up, and he painted it. And I believe they call that Oldsmobile Green.
0: It's gorgeous.
2: It's a beautiful guitar. Then he had a guitar like that for the rest of his career. But that's how he got his first guitar.
0: Well, and it's also so poignant. He was so young. He was only 17 years old. And we think about that
2: just
0: drive and the imagination that he'd already shown.
2: Right.
0: And
2: yep.
0: And being a Latino artist breaking in at that moment, it's really a profound story. And we've got the case about the Big Bopper.

0: briefcase was with the bopper on the plane. And I may get a little emotional telling the story, but JP, his son, was not alive when they played on the Winter Dance Party. His mother was 6 months pregnant with him. And so he never personally knew his dad. But he came to the surf a number of times. We find the people that were affected the most by what happened in that situation find the most peace when they come back. Now, there was a period of time right afterwards, Richie Valens and his sisters talk about it, where Iowa was that cold, dark place that took their brother. But once they got to the point where they felt like they wanted to come back, they came back and they realized the hospitality of the surf and of Clear Lake, you know, welcomed them in. Maria Elena is the same way, Buddy's widow. She just loved to come to Clear Lake because it was, you know, as they all say, it was the last place where our loved ones were making people happy and doing what they love to do. And so the Bopper Jr. presented that to the surf on stage at the 50th anniversary, and he held it up, and his tears were streaming down his face, and he just said, you know, the family just decided that this has been in a closet for 35 or 40 years, and we decided it needs to come back so the fans can see it. So that's when they gave that to us, and we're just so blessed to be able to have that.
1: So you have other artifacts as well. There's the camera that captured the photos of that night. You've got one of Don McLean's gold records from American Pie, which of course was released in 1971. The song that made sure that this story really endured. And we know that although these were the three big stars, that there were other musicians there that night, including Waylon Jennings, including Tommy Alsup. And there's this crazy story about Waylon and Buddy saying goodbye for the last time. Could you tell us that, Jeff?
0: We had Waylon here. I started kind of with the surf back in fall of 94 and into 95. And I always thought that Waylon should come to the surf. And everybody I talked to about it said, he's always said he'll never come back. He's kind of was haunted about that night. And I said, well, they're going to have to turn us down, so because we're going to invite him. So we invited through his management, and he decided to come. And when he got here, we had all kinds of media that wanted to talk to him, to interview him. And he and I had an interview in the cafe, and we sat down and we talked about that. And the very first question was, we always have heard the story of yours and Buddy's last exchange. And he agreed to answer that question. And he says, it wasn't until about 15 years later that I picked up a Life magazine, opened it up, and they were having some commemorative thing about music, and I saw pictures of the actual crash that I really began to process it. Well, the story is that they chartered the plane, okay, and there weren't quite enough seats on the plane, and Waylon ended up with a seat on the plane, and they chartered the plane because the bus heater was breaking and the bus was breaking down. It was in February, freezing cold, in the Midwest, yeah. And it was bitterly cold. I've had guys that were on that tour tell me about, they said they lay blankets down and then somebody would lay down and they'd lay blankets on that person and then somebody lay on that person just to keep warm. So their last exchange in the band room before they went out and got in the station wagon.
1: And Waylon Jennings had given his seat.
0: He had given his seat
1: to J.P. Richardson because he was sick.
0: Right, because he had given. So they were kind of jawing back and forth and giving each other a bad time. And Buddy says to Waylon, well, I hope the bus breaks down. And Waylon says, well, I hope that old plane crashes. And so the last words he said to Buddy Holly were, I hope your plane crashes. And so he says that haunted him till his grave, because he actually was living with Buddy and Maria at the time. Buddy had taken Waylon under his wing, had produced a couple records for him, and so they had a great relationship. And to be honest with you, that crash affected all the people that were on that tour, had lifetime effects.
1: We are standing today in the Surf Ballroom Music Experience Center. It opened in September of 2025, and it's right next door to the existing Surf Ballroom. We're going to head over there in a little while. But right now, we are looking at the museum and the artifacts that tell the story of this ballroom and also the story of the day the music died, February 3rd, 1959. With me, Pete Potts, Director of Marketing and Public Relations at the Surf Ballroom, and Jeff Nicholas, president of North Iowa Cultural Center and Museum. We will continue our conversation in just a moment. This is Talk of Iowa from IPR News.
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3: That's Charity Nebbe, the talk, the host of Talk of Iowa. I'm Tony Sarabia. Coming up at 11 o'clock, another hour of music and memories. We're going to hear from music producer Peter Asher. His first musician that he produced, James Taylor. He introduced Taylor to Carole King, launched King's performing career. He produced and managed Linda Ronstadt. He also produced over the years Randy Newman, Cher, Neil Diamond, Morrissey, Elton John, Bonnie Raitt, Barbara Streisand, Robin Williams, and Steve Martin. There's a documentary out about Peter Asher. We'll hear more about his life and his work during the 11 o'clock hour. It's Fresh Air. And at noon, it's River to River with Ben Kiefer. Right now in Iowa Falls, 79 degrees. In Dubuque, also 79. Quad Cities, 80 degrees. It's 1020.
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0: Today we are in Clear Lake. We came here for the Surf Ballroom, but right now we're next door at what is called the Surf Ballroom Music Experience Center. It is a brand new museum and venue that opened in September of 2025. And in the lobby of the center, there are artifacts that tell the story of the ballroom, but also tell the story of what happened on February 2nd, 1959 at the Winter Dance Party when Buddy Holly, Richie Valance and J.P. Richardson, better known as the Big Bopper, performed. After that performance, those three men took a chartered flight out of Clear Lake, and that flight crashed. They were all killed. February 3rd has been known for some time now as the day the music died. With me, Jeff Nicholas. He's president of North Iowa Cultural Center and Museum, which is a nonprofit responsible for preserving and operating the Surf. Also, Pete Potts is here, Director of Marketing and Public Relations at the Surf Ballroom. And you guys have so many really incredible artifacts. This whole wall over here is filled with guitars. We also have the stand-up bass that was played by the Crickets with Buddy Holly. But I want to focus our attention on your immersive interactive experience. But before we walk in there, and it's called Not Fade Away, of course, lyrics from Buddy Holly's song. Before we walk in there, there is a guitar here that had the signature of Buddy Holly, Richie Valance, and the Big Bopper on it, although those signatures have almost disappeared. Pete, can you tell me about this guitar?
1: Absolutely. So this came to us from a generous loan from the Pritchard family. They acquired it from someone who, at some point along the route of the 1959 Winter Dance Party, someone went out and bought a very basic level guitar with the intention to get it signed. And they met all the stars, and they got each one of them to sign it, the Bopper, Richie, and Buddy. And there's only one of a kind. I mean, there's nothing else like it. So it's right here in our museum.
2: Wow. And it's kind of emblematic of everything here. I mean, that song is Not Fade Away. I mean, it was one of the first covers that the Rolling Stones released in the United States. The Grateful Dead played it over 400 times. They either would start their concert or finish their concerts with it. I mean, it's just everybody's covered it. And that's what we're about here. We've got this story. We've got this building and this history. And we're going to make sure that it never fades away. So everything that we do in this building is to enhance the experience and the education and to promote our goal, our golden jewel, the Surf Ballroom.
0: Let's walk into your theater here. And again, this is the Not Fade Away experience. And the museum experience continues when you step in through this door. You have saved a couple of your most incredible artifacts for this space.
2: Our prized possessions here are the first is a stage worn jacket of Buddy's. It's a red corduroy jacket. It was last worn in Buddy wore it in San Antonio, Texas, and we acquired that. And it is also in a case with, believe it or not, the actual microphone that Buddy sang in at the Surf Ballroom in his last concert. And we've just acquired this recently, and it's just an incredible piece of music history.
0: And you also have a necktie and clothing label from the Big Bopper's wardrobe as well.
2: From the Big Bopper and from Richie Valens.
0: This space is for people who are waiting in line. And you get them a little excited about heading into the space. I'm curious. I mean, you opened in September. We are here on a January day. It's very cold. And this is before your big winter dance party festivities really get going. But what were things like in September, Pete, when you guys opened?
1: It was a smashing success. We are not a big town here in Clear Lake, but we had over 2,000 people come through the experience, and everyone was raving about it as they came out. It was nothing that they expected. They were just blown away. So we were thrilled to be able to provide that to the community.
0: And the immersive experience that's just around the corner, what was your vision for that, Jeff?
2: Well, the idea was we started out thinking we were just going to do everything static pieces, and we do have some of that because there's so much good stuff out there that we're actually people are coming to us.

0: now with stuff and saying, you know, hey, I've got this. I think it should be at the Surf, and we absolutely love that. But we started talking with some people, museum people, and they're saying, well, you know, there's kind of this emerging technology that's kind of taking root around the country, and it's the immersive, interactive, and the audio and the digital stuff. And it's, young people have a tendency to consume their information different than the rest of us. And so we thought we'd have a nice blend of static and then the interactive, where you've got the floors flashing and notes follow you around the floor and the wall and the screen, and music that motivates you and inspires you, and then to tell the story. But then when we get done here, then we take them over and we tell them the story about the Surf, and then we go over and show them the real deal.
1: Yeah.
0: And it really works out well. It's a good way to do it.
1: Well, and I'm sure that for many years, I mean, people who love music, fans of all three of the performers who died that night, this has been a pilgrimage for people for a really long time. But you could also assume for a long time that everyone who bothered to take the time to come already knew that story. But you're drawing in a different audience now. You're telling the story.
0: Right. We're telling the story. And it's part of it to see that the story never fades away, but it's, and also part of it, you know, there are a lot of inaccuracies and discrepancies on the story. So it's not like we're trying to get the story straight, but you know, it's just nice to have a good, consistent telling of the story to people, music fans from around the country that come.
1: Yeah, well, and you're also telling the story of these small ballrooms that were everywhere
0: they
1: in
0: were.
1: The country
0: they
1: and
0: were.
1: Have largely yeah. disappeared.
0: Yeah. And we love the big band. We still have a big band series in the summer. We have country and western. We have blues. We have all kinds of stuff. And so it's really the soundstage of American music.
1: Well, let's walk into this space. We go behind a curtain into a dark space. And it's not just what happens on the screen that we can stand and look at, but you really do surround people with images and information.
0: Yeah,
1: in here.
0: We really do. I tell people if you leave here and have not experienced standing in knee-deep water in the ocean, or you don't feel like you stood out on a snow-covered field, then you've missed a lot. And it's not the kind of presentation where you go right up and you stand there and you focus on the front screen like a television show. It's all around you. It's on the floor. It's on the walls. And there's music. And we even are getting very, very close to getting a scent of what you would feel like, and we're trying to decide.
1: You're going to pump a scent in here?
0: Well, yeah. Well, we're gonna pump. And somebody said we ought to pump the scent of an old time rock and roll show in. And I thought, oh, I don't want that.
1: That sounds sweaty.
0: Right. It does. It does. It does. So very soon you'll be able to come in here, and during the show you'll be able to have a nice pineapple Caribbean scent. Just spread out
1: all right.
0: through.
1: So it's, all right, because Clear Lake is a tropical place.
0: Yeah, absolutely.
2: Welcome to the legendary Surf Ballroom's Music Experience Center. The Surf Story is rich with history, hoop, and heartache. But above all, it's celebration music. I'm Slim Jim Phantom, your rockabilly buddy and host. Come on, let's rock, let's roll, let's reminisce.
1: We did stand and watch Not Fade Away, the video presentation that surrounded us in this beautiful room.
3: We out here in the Midwest didn't have all kinds of beautiful entertainment. And then the Surf Ballroom came along and we had the big name bands. We really thought we were something.
1: And we learned about the big bands, and we learned about the coming of rock and roll, and we learned about that winter dance party and that terrible night.
4: We interrupt this program for a special news bulletin. Three young singers who soared to the height of show business on the current rock and roll craze were killed today in the crash of a light plane in an Iowa snow flurry. The singers were identified as Richie Valens, 17, Buddy Holly, 22, and J.P. Richardson, known professionally as the Big Bopper. Roger Peterson of Clear Lake, Iowa, was also killed.
1: And also how the Surf Ballroom did not prosper in the years that followed as arena rock really took over. When the show is over, people in the audience have an opportunity to walk right up to the wall and touch different pictures on the wall and learn about different things. So Right now, I could learn about Chuck Berry, Santana, Dwight Yoakam, Dodie Stevens. We can swipe through and learn more about the surf burning down, the new one being built, the ballroom later closing and being reopened as well. We can learn about some of the big bands, Doris Day and Les Brown. That bubble just disappeared. We can learn about stories from the green room at the Surf Ballroom. And, of course, you can visit that in real life as well. But there's so much to see.
0: This is really our Surf Ballroom archive. This is where you can come and take the deep dive and find out about all the people that have played here over the years and a lot of the different things that have happened here at the Surf. So this is kind of our library, our archive here at the Surf Ballroom.
1: Well, and I can imagine kids and adults standing here for Absolutely. A long time exploring yep. all of these different buttons, although I bet when you're really busy, there's a line.
0: Yeah.
1: So as you exit this theater, you have more of your incredible treasures. Pete, do you want to tell me what we find out here?
5: Absolutely. This is our Les Paul collection, thanks in large part, almost entire part, to our generous partner, Jim Wysocki. So as everybody knows, Les Paul was an incredible innovator in music, especially in guitars. We have some gold top guitars and actually a gold top guitar that he himself played. If you're a guitar nerd, please come and visit this. It'll be Nirvana for you. We have the original prototype that he created.
1: Les Paul invented the electric guitar.
5: Les Paul invented the electric guitar. And so he experimented with how to amplify that sound. So if you come to our museum, you're going to see a prototype that's called the log, because that's sort of what it looks like. It's a 2x4 with some screws and some wire in it. And we have this prototype, and there's another one that postdates it by about eight months. So there's one here and the other one is in the Smithsonian.
1: Wow. Now, Les Paul never performed here.
5: He did not.
1: But of course, he made it possible for all of those other acts that performed
5: Absolutely, he
1: here.
5: Did. Rock and roll and music in general would not look and sound like what it does today without somebody like Les Paul.
1: So this is an incredible music history in this space. Pete, this is it's a museum. You've got this incredible Not Fade Away experience, but this is also a venue. It's an event center. Tell me a little bit about all the other stuff that is part of this experience.
5: Yes, absolutely. So we've got a brand new state-of-the-art hospitality suite. So when you go over to the old Surf, you'll see that old green room with the signatures all on the wall. It's beautiful parts of history, not a lot of amenities.
1: Not super
5: Here,
1: comfy,
5: we've
1: yeah.
5: got some sofas and, you know, some places to sit and drink and relax and take a shower and all those kinds of things. When that's not in use, when there's not a show, those are classrooms for our Surf Music Academy. So you walk in and you might hear somebody's playing drums, and then there's a group piano lesson, and then someone's taking voice lessons. So talk about where the music lives. That's where the next generation is picking up the baton and carrying it on. And upstairs we have this Palms Ballroom. We rent that out for all kinds of things. There will be some events up there for the winter dance party. And in the summer when it's nice and warm, we have a beautiful patio, a rooftop cabana.
1: And this is inspired by the original Surf.
5: Absolutely, where you could dance under the stars. There was rooftop garden. So you can go up there, you can have a drink and sit on the patio and watch the sunset.
1: Beautiful. And this is not the end of the vision. I know that you've gotten a lot of grants, invested a lot of money in making this happen to really draw people and to keep this story alive. But there are hopes of building this legacy in Clear Lake even further. What is the vision for the future?
0: Well, a couple of things that we're doing. The first thing is we are in the process, hopefully by this summer, we'll have a life-size bronze sculptures of Buddy Ritchie and the Bopper right out here in front of the Music Experience Center. And then there will be groundbreaking for a new hotel, a boutique hotel, right kitty corner across the street, that just adds more to the district. We also are in the process of adding a kind of a lakefront connection so people can come to the surf by boat and come to dinner here, come to a concert here, come to the museum here, and travel to and from by boat. And so this that'll be put in this summer. So we just got lots and lots of great stuff.
1: Well, I so appreciate you guys showing us around this part of the surf ballroom experience. But we are going to walk across the street in just a minute and actually visit the surf ballroom.
0: Absolutely.
5: All right, let's go.
6: We took a short but cold walk next door to the surf ballroom. Employees were outside changing the marquee to include the first events of the annual winter dance party celebration. We walked into the outer lobby with fake palm trees and a tropical motif, but it was when we walked through the next door. That's when the magic of the surf really started to do its work.
1: Oh, wow. And it is like stepping back in time. Jeff, the surf ballroom has been through a lot of iterations over the years, and it actually closed in the 1990s, and you were part of this group that managed to bring the surf back and restore it. So tell me about this restoration. When we walk in, is this supposed to feel like 1959?
0: Absolutely. This feels just exactly like it did when the guys walked in here in 1959. The real heroes, I mean, there are lots of heroes here. The community of all of North Iowa and the city of Clear Lake and the chamber and the people of Clear Lake. But the real heroes are the Snyder family, the Dean Snyder family that own a construction business in Clear Lake. And they were the ones that purchased it in the fall of 1994. And at the time, it was kind of old and tired. And at that time, when it rained in outside, it rained inside. And it had kind of fallen on a hard time. So they did a bunch of research. And when they bought it, the pineapples on the wall were gone. And they researched it and put the pineapples back on the wall, got the carpet back to the way it looked, refurbished the dance floor, put a new roof on the building, cleaned up all the booths. This place looks just like it did when it was built in 48 and the guys played here in 59.
1: Wow. And we're standing next to the coat check right now. I'm guessing it wasn't $1 per coat in 1959.
5: It was cheaper than that. However, you can still check your coat for a dollar. All of that signage is original, including the note about fur coats being checked at the owner's risk. So when you come to the Winter Dance Party or any other show, if you have a coat, you can come in, give us a dollar, we'll hang up your coat and give you the little tag, just like happened even back in the 30s and 40s.
1: Nice.
6: I'm at the Surf Ballroom in Clear Lake with Pete Potts, Director of Marketing and Public Relations, and Jeff Nicholas, President of the North Iowa Cultural Center and Museum. More in a moment. This is Talk of Iowa from IPR News.
7: I was just thinking I should have worn my surf ballroom t-shirt today in honor of this hour of music and memories. Hi, I'm Tony Sarabia. Coming up at 11 o'clock, it's Fresh Air, a conversation with longtime record producer Peter Asher. There's a new documentary about him. And then at noon, it's River to River with Ben Kiefer. 1 o'clock, it's Here and Now. You know, you can catch all of these programs via the IPR app. Really easy to use. 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You can also stream news or music live, download in the App Store or at ipr.org/app. Mostly sunny, very warm today with highs in the upper 80s. The wind's not much out of the south at 5 miles an hour. Right now in Charles City, 79 degrees. It's 10:40. It's IPR News.
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10: In Maryland, the average age of a crabber has climbed into the late 50s while the population of crabs has fallen. 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
1: You're listening to an archive edition of Talk of Iowa from IPR News. I'm Charity Nebbe. Today, I'm in Clear Lake at the Surf Ballroom. The surf has been a part of Clear Lake in one form or another since 1933. At its height, it hosted some of the biggest names in music and has a long, rich history. But it was a night of tragedy that made the Surf Ballroom the attraction that it is today.

0: On February 2nd, 1959, the Winter Dance Party came to town. That night, Buddy Holly, Ritchie Valens, and the Big Bopper performed. After the performance, the three men boarded a chartered flight that never reached its destination. The memory of the day the music died has been bringing music lovers to the surf for decades, and the ballroom has been largely restored to what it looked like that night in 1959. Jeff Nicholas, president of the North Iowa Cultural Center and Museum, that's the nonprofit organization responsible for preserving and operating the surf, and Pete Potts, director of marketing and public relations for the surf, are showing me around.
1: I do want to point out, we have the original phone that was here that Buddy used to call Maria Elena just before he left the surf. Wow. And when we first put this little placard up explaining that, we had some people email us and say, hey, he never called. You can't say that. He never called. And so what happened is, the next morning, an AP story came out, and Maria Elena in tears, and the subheadline was, he never called. So the last time Maria Elena was here, I said, Maria, you got to tell me that story, and you got to sign this for us. And she says, the story was, Buddy always called when he got to a venue, and Buddy always called when he left a venue. What I was saying, he never got to the next venue.
0: You've shown us a lot of pretty incredible artifacts already. This is one of those goosebump-inducing displays.
1: This is one of the first things that people want to see. Show us the phone when they come to the surf. And it's just one of those things that you can close your eyes and you can sit in that wooden booth on that wooden bench and pick that phone up, and it takes you back.
0: Let's walk into the ballroom.
1: So we'd be walking out on the pavilion here, okay, and looking out at the ocean. You can see the back walls have these murals along the walls, original art. Those were covered up by the time the Snyders had purchased it, but they uncovered them and refurbished them, and a lot of neon light throughout the whole ballroom. Hardly any of that was working when they bought it, so they refurbished all that. So you come out on the pavilion, you look out at the dance floor, and the dance floor is varnished, so it looks like it's a sand beach. And you come out on the dance floor, and you can dance under the deep blue sky.
0: Yeah.
1: So the big, dark blue barrel roof is above your head. And we have the original 1948 cloud machines here that cascades during the show, when the lights are down. It's a little more challenging today because we have a lot of production in the ceiling. But when the lights are turned down, there'll be clouds cascading above your head. And it's so fun to be able to be here and have people that have been here a long time come and say, you know, I had my first kiss here at the surf ballroom, or I danced with my wife the first time at the surf ballroom, or I met my wife in booth 214 and we started dating. There's just so many memories. Even guys that were in World War II have come in and told the stories about, you know, I was in overseas and I jumped into a foxhole and there was somebody next to me that was from Garner and I was from Belmont. And the one thing that we had in common was we talked about the surf ballroom. And as we departed each other that day, he said, hey, when we get home, I'll see you at the surf on Saturday night. And this is that one thing that really binds all of North Iowa together. It's not only the billing, but it's the music and it's the history. We find that when the economy gets a little bit soft and gets a little bit tough, our business stays pretty solid because people maybe don't want to spend all the money to go to Disney World or go to Cancun, but by golly, they sure want to come to the surf. And this is a meeting place, and it's just a wonderful place.
0: I can imagine it's such a thrill to perform on that stage. But I want to visit the green room. Walk back there?
1: Yeah.
0: I'll also mention that when you visit the surf, you should visit the restrooms because they are also restored. And I can just imagine them full of women with full skirts checking their lipstick in the mirror. And it really is a time capsule.
1: Yeah, it really is. And we'll even have artists take pictures in the men's restroom. Normally the women's restroom that gets all the attention. But in the men's restroom, and I can't...
0: I haven't been in there, Jeff.
1: Well,
0: I don't know.
1: We'll go in if you want.
0: Okay. Just to the left of the stage, we are walking into the historic green room. not quite as swanky as the green rooms next door now, but these walls are just covered with signatures. And if you spend any time at all, you start to see signatures of people that you know well, like the Temptations. This is so cool. Do you have favorite signatures?
1: Well, I do. And at one point, the Des Moines Register did a panoramic of here, so you could type in a signature, and then it would come right in here. Some of my favorite ones are the Crickets here. J.I., Joe B., Gordy Payne, Keith Allison. There's Albert Lee. And then, of course, the Valens family. And then the other one, which was one of my favorite nights, was when Waylon Jennings was here back in 1996.
0: Wow.
1: And that was an incredible night. We had a sold-out crowd, and Waylon and I stood right on that stairway there, and we talked about going on stage, and he walked on stage, and he said, the last time I was here with Buddy Holly. He said, Buddy had taken me under his wing. There isn't a day that goes by that I still don't think about Buddy Holly. And he says, and that's all I'm going to say about that. And he played a two-hour show, and it was just absolutely amazing.
0: Before we move on, I mean, obviously, a lot of historic things happened at the Winter Dance Party here in the green room. But one of the most haunting is that coin toss between Richie Valens and Tommy Alsup for the final seat on the plane. Jeff, can you tell me that story?
1: Well, yeah, that's an interesting story. And essentially what happened is Tommy Alsup had a seat on the plane. And they actually just loaded up a station wagon. Carol Anderson, who was the manager of the Surf at the time, took them out to the airport. And they got everything in. And Tommy, I need to remember that term, but Tommy was the guy that was supposed to be in charge of all the little stuff and all the, making sure everything got on the bus and in the station wagon. So at each stop. And so Buddy turns to Tommy Alsup and says, hey, go back in one more time and check and make sure we got everything. So Tommy Alsup comes in, and it kind of gives you a little bit of a feeling of what it was that night, because we got a big blast of cold air coming at us. Tommy Alsup comes in here, and as he gets in here, Richie Valens is over here signing autographs with fans. And he hears the door open and turns, and he'd been bugging for that last seat on the plane all night. And he said, for some reason, he said, can I have your seat on the plane one last time? And Tommy said, for some reason I decided, well, let's flip for it. And so he got out a coin and he flipped the coin, and right here, and Richie won the toss, and of course, because of it, lost his life.
0: Yeah.
1: And so Richie went out and got in the car and went to the airport. So let's go on stage, walk up on stage a minute. We're going to walk in on the stage of American music.
2: Right here is where the original stage was.
0: All right, so the stage has been built out further.
2: Yes. So this follows the curve of the original stage, as does the marquee and the curtain. So you can see exactly where they would have stood that night, where the bands would have played. If you stand on this stage behind that curve, you will get the same view that Buddy and Richie and the Bopper had that night in 1959.
0: Wow.
1: Buddy would have stood right here, and Tommy Alsup and Waylon Jennings would have been on both sides of him. We've had to extend the stage a couple of times. The last time was, and I wasn't involved in the surf or in this show, was for Alice Cooper. Alice Cooper needed a little extra room out in front. And to be perfectly honest, we don't have enough stage and enough production at the surf here to do some of the shows that we do, but ours want to play here. And so there'll be times when they're on a tour and they make a stop here, and they'll have three or four buses or semis full of gear, and they only use one or two of them, but they want to play here. And the feeling that these artists, some of them don't understand it, but you either get it or you don't. The ones that really get it, look out and look at those portraits out there above the dance floor and really understand where they are in the history of this place. My favorite story is when we had Kevin Costner play here. Kevin Costner toured with a band called the Modern West. and I sometimes get emotional about it because it's so poignant, is he said, I know where I am, and I know why I am here. He said, I've had a lot of great things happen to me in my life, and I consider being here at the Surf is one of them. And, of course, the crowd just melted, and he had him in the palm of his hands, you know. That's what happens when you get somebody that really understands what the Surf Ballroom is.
0: So we could spend hours here as well, and the Surf Ballroom is packed with rock and roll memorabilia. You should definitely go to the lounge and look at all of the amazing treasures in the lounge. But before we wrap up today, Pete, what do you want people who come to the Surf to leave with?
2: So, as many people already know, the Surf Ballroom and this stage is holy ground. People come from across the state, across the country, around the world, and they come because they know that this is a sacred place. This is the heartbeat of rock and roll, and even though those three stars and their pilot left us far too early, this is a place where the beauty and the heart and soul of rock and roll will always live. And these are the boards that any musician, any fan, any singer wants to stand on and be in the same footsteps as those three stars.
0: Pete, thank you so much for talking with us and showing us around today. Jeff, we're not done with you yet, so hang on a few minutes. I've been talking with Pete Potts. She is Director of Marketing and Public Relations at the Surf Ballroom in Clear Lake. And we're going to step outside and talk about another really special place near Clear Lake.

0: We have left the surf ballroom now, and we have driven outside of town with Jeff Nicholas. I mentioned, of course, that he's president of the North Iowa Cultural Center and Museum. He's also a farmer who owns the land where the crash happened. And Jeff, when you were working this land as a teenager, driving up and down in a tractor, pulling out stones, you had no idea that the plane crash had happened here.
1: Yeah, had no idea. And that event was one of the things, you talk to some old timers, and it wasn't Clear Lake's finest hour. And so the people in Clear Lake and North Iowa kind of wanted to get things zipped up and cleaned up and everybody on their way and kind of put it out of our minds. And really the music did die for a brief moment. Now, you know, the music didn't die at the surf ballroom. We're going to where the music died, the spot that the music died. So in the 70s, Don McLean's song American Pie comes out and they start having the tributes to Buddy Holly and the guys. And there was a fan from Green Bay, Wisconsin that started doing the research. He did the research and he comes out and he says, this is where it happened. This is where the plane crashed.
0: And it was on your land.
1: It was on our land, and I had no idea that anything...
0: How did you feel when you found that out?
1: You know, it's kind of surreal, actually. Number one, that we didn't know anything about it for all those years. And, you know, it's one of the great musical tragedies that's ever occurred. And so we feel very... I'm not sure what the word even is, but we
0: you're always, stewards. You're stewards of this.
1: Yeah, we're stewards of this spot, and so we've left a little strip where we don't plant anything, and this Ken Paquette made some monuments out there, and it's an absolutely amazing and emotional spot for so many people. That I get people that I stop and visit with out here, and I'll say, oh, have you been to the surf? And they've never even heard of the surf. They wanted to come here to the place the music died. And then, of course, once they go to the surf, they get the whole story. It just enhances everything. But, yeah, this is an incredible spot. Lots of people walk out here arm in arm in tears. A lot of people remember where they were when they heard the news.
0: Well, it's a cold January day, but let's walk out there.
1: Let's do it. And you know what? This kind of gives you the idea and the feel of what it was like that night back in 1959.
0: We've tromped out at least a quarter mile out into a frozen field with some ice and snow. And here we are. It's a really simple memorial to the men who died that night. What does it mean to you, Jeff?
1: Well, this was the first great rock and roll tragedy, and although we as a family didn't ask for it, and Clear Lake as a community didn't ask for it or didn't want it, we have it. And so I think what I am most proud about is how the community has embraced the celebration of the music and the life and the times of Buddy Richie and the Bopper. And I will not leave out Roger Peterson. There's a small marker for Roger Peterson, who was the pilot that night, a local Clear Lake kid. And he didn't want to give up his life either. And these things happen, and so we're kind of done mourning. Let's be honest. We're done mourning. The world's done mourning. It's time to move on. And so we've always been about celebrating. And so it means a lot to us to be able to continue to present this to the music fans and the American public. And I've had a lot of great conversations with people out here, and it's been a big part of my life.
0: Well, Jeff, thank you so much for sharing the story, and thank you for doing so much to preserve this history and this story, and being so generous with the fans and the music lovers who come from all over the world. That's a beautiful legacy for you.
1: Well, thank you very much. I'm honored to be able to do it, and it's been you take a tragedy and you turn it into something special.
0: This episode of Talk of Iowa was produced by Samantha McIntosh with help from our digital producer, Natalie Dunlap. You'll also be able to see pictures and videos from our visit on IPR's website and social media. This is Talk of Iowa from IPR News. I'm Charity Nebbe. Oh, well, you know my love and not paid
2: away. We've got more music and memories, conversation with longtime producer Jeff Asher. He started out with Peter and Gordon producing a song that Paul McCartney wrote that John Lennon rejected. And we're going to hear more about that momentarily. First, the latest NPR news. It's 10:59.
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6: From WHYY in Philadelphia, I'm Terry Gross with Fresh Air. Paul McCartney wrote a song when he was 16 that he later wanted the Beatles to record, but John rejected it. That song, A World Without Love, was instead recorded by the duo Peter and Gordon and became a hit. Our guest Peter Asher of Peter and Gordon knew the song because Paul was living in the Asher family home. In a new documentary about Peter Asher, Paul remembers,
7: "They got a piano in my room and there was a piano in the basement as well. So when John came to visit, we could write there on the piano at the same time."
6: Today we talk with Peter Asher about the Beatles, becoming famous himself, discovering and producing James Taylor, producing Linda Ronstadt's recordings and reigniting her career, launching Carole King's performing career, and more. First News.
8: Live from NPR News, I'm Lakshmi Singh. More Democratic Party leaders are distancing themselves from the nominee in Maine, who they'd hope would help them unseat Republican incumbent Susan Collins in the midterm elections and possibly win back control of the U.S. Senate. Graham Platner is under pressure to drop out after a sexual assault allegation recently surfaced. Multiple controversies have plagued the progressive Oysterman's campaign in Maine. NPR's Sam Greenglass has the latest.
9: In a statement, Senate Minority Leader Chuck Schumer and Senator Kirsten Gillibrand, the Democratic Senatorial Campaign Committee chair, call the allegations incredibly disturbing and say the DSCC will not invest in the Maine Senate race if Platner remains on the ballot. That's after Politico reported the account of a woman who dated Platner. She alleges he entered her home uninvited and intoxicated and forced her to have sex despite her saying no. NPR has not independently verified the allegation. Platner denies it categorically. If Platner exits the race by July 13th, Maine's Democratic Party could select a replacement to face Republican Senator Susan Collins in a race that could determine control of the Senate. Sam Greenglass, NPR News, Washington.
8: President Trump and other NATO leaders are in the Turkish capital for a high-stakes annual summit. The last time Turkey hosted a NATO summit was 2004. NPR's Hadil Alshalchi reports that this year, Turkey could play a vital role for the military alliance.
10: Turkey has NATO's second largest military, controls access to the Black Sea through the Turkish Straits, and has acted as a mediator in major conflicts across the Middle East. So this summit is President Erdogan's chance to present Turkey as an indispensable NATO ally, especially after years of being at odds with many European countries because of its human rights record. President Trump praised Erdogan many times. He's also been frustrated with NATO, arguing the alliance relies too heavily on the U.S. Now, NATO needs Turkey, not only to help with the wars in Ukraine and Iran, but also to help manage its relationship with Trump. Hadil Alshalchi, NPR News, Ankara.
8: Europe is in the grip of a third heat wave. More from NPR's Eleanor Beardsley.
11: Weathercasters say the latest heat wave is driven by a new heat dome, the same weather pattern responsible for the previous two heat waves. Forest fires in southern France in the Pyrenees region bordering Spain have already burned more than 11,000 acres and forced 10,000 people to evacuate from nearly 30 villages and towns. Temperatures will again hit the mid-90s this week in Paris, Europe's most densely populated city. Eleanor Beardsley, NPR News, Paris.
8: A French court's clearing the way for far-right leader Marine Le Pen to possibly run for president next year, provided she wear an electronic bracelet. It's NPR News. Investors have begun trading in a Texas-based stock exchange that hopes to one day challenge Wall Street. Dylan Duke with member station KERA has more from Dallas.
9: The Dallas-based Texas Stock Exchange has begun trading test stocks as part of a month-long phased rollout. The exchange is looking to challenge the New York Stock Exchange and Nasdaq's duopoly over stock trading. And with $275 million in cash, the finance world is taking them seriously. State officials are hoping the exchange will help solidify Texas as a financial powerhouse. The public will be able to purchase thousands of stocks by the end of July. For NPR News, I'm Dylan Duke.
8: Big crowds are gathered in Buenos Aires for this hour's FIFA World Cup showdown between Argentina and Egypt. NPR's Emily Fang reports. Excitement's also building in Egypt, which has made it to the final 16 team for the first time since 1934.
12: Thousands of Egypt supporters have gathered to watch the game in Cairo at this outdoor viewing spot. The rival team Argentina is heavily favored to win. They won the World Cup in 2022. But the advancement of the Egyptian team to the round of 16 after beating Australia in an electrifying match last week has led to an outpouring of support for Egypt across the Arab world. And they are ready to celebrate in Cairo, beating drums and singing as their team prepares for the game to kick off. Emily Fang, NPR News.
8: I'm Lakshmi Singh, NPR News, in Washington.
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2: It's time for Fresh Air on IPR News. Are you taking part in pickle mania? It's everywhere. So what makes a good pickle? Coming up on Here and Now at 1 o'clock, we'll learn more about why consumers, perhaps maybe you, are embracing all sorts of pickled-flavored products on store shelves. Pickled Coke? Pickled donuts, anyone? It's Fresh Air. It's IPR News.
14: This is Fresh Air. I'm Terry Gross. One of the successful British invasion bands of the 60s was the duo Peter and Gordon. Peter is my guest, Peter Asher, who later became a famous record producer. The first record Peter and Gordon released became a number one hit in England and the U.S. That song, A World Without Love, was written by Paul McCartney for the Beatles. But John Lennon didn't like it, so Paul put it away until Peter asked to record it. Paul had been living in the Asher family home where Peter, his sisters, and his parents lived. We'll hear why a little later. It's a great story. So here's A World Without Love from 1964.

0: So that was Linda Ronstadt, You're No Good, produced by my guest, Peter Asher. One of the things that you did was you decided, like, the musicians are so important on recordings. You started putting their names on album covers. And a lot of album covers did not mention who the musicians were. It was a common practice to name them on jazz albums because those were instrumental albums.
1: Yes.
0: But most rock albums of the period were, you know, the front person was a vocalist. Talk about why you did it and the impact you think that had.
1: Apparently it had a substantial impact, according to the musicians, and I'm very glad if it did. Because, yes, I mean, Motown Records, for example, you had no idea who anybody was. I never saw any Motown players listed on any album. Supremes, Four Tops, nothing. And that seemed to be fairly consistent throughout the industry. And I remember looking at records as, you know, as a fan back in London, I would always wonder who was playing on it and couldn't find the information. You know, the guy who took the album cover photograph was more likely to get a credit than the people who played all this breathtaking music. So it seemed to me entirely logical. You know, I wasn't doing anything magical, and I just thought they should be listed because they played so well. So we put them on the back of the record. And apparently it did make a difference to those musicians because they would obviously get hired based on, I want something that sounds like that, you know. And that's a good thing. So I still do that to this day, but it's more common these days.
0: I want to thank you so much for talking with us. The film is fascinating, the documentary about you called Everywhere Man. And I wish you good health and continued performances and producing.
1: Thank you very much indeed.
0: The new documentary, Peter Asher, Everywhere Man, is in select theaters nationwide. Asher continues to tour as one-man stage show, sharing stories and songs from his decades-long career. This Halloween, he'll perform at a place he knows well that very rarely hosts public events, Abbey Road Studios. Tomorrow on Fresh Air, President Trump is pushing Congress to pass a law that would require showing a passport or birth certificate to register to vote and create strict ID requirements to vote. The rules of the midterms are being rewritten from redistricting to campaign money. We talk with Ari Berman, who's covered voting rights for years at Mother Jones. I hope you'll join us. To keep up with what's on the show and get highlights of our interviews, follow us on Instagram at NPR Fresh Air. Fresh Air's executive producer is Sam Brigger. Our technical director and engineer is Audrey Bentham. Our engineer today is Charlie Kyer. Our interviews and reviews are produced and edited by Phyllis Myers, Anne-Marie Baldonado, Lauren Krenzel, Teresa Madden, Monique Nazareth, Thea Challoner, Susan Yakundi, Anna Bauman, and Nico Gonzalez-Whistler. Our digital media producer is Molly C.V. Nesper. Roberta Shorrock directs the show. Our co-host is Tanya Mosley. I'm Terry Gross.
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3: Thank you, Peter Asher, for bringing out some of the best in some of the best, including Linda Ronstadt, who turns 80 next Wednesday. 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I'm Tony Sarabia. 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
7: One battlefield, one fallen angel, and one single sentence. This hour, Pulitzer Prize winner Daniel Krauss. It's River to River from IPR News. I'm Ben Kiefer. Today, we listen back to my conversation with author Daniel Krauss from February of 2026. In May, Krauss was awarded the Pulitzer Prize for his novel, Angel Down. It's a World War I narrative with a celestial twist. It unfolds over some 300 pages in one long sentence. In this conversation, Daniel also shares the inspirations he gained from an Iowa rabbi. Fairfield native and Pulitzer Prize winner, Daniel Krauss. First, this news.
8: Live from NPR News, I'm Lakshmi Singh. Former presidential candidate Senator Bernie Sanders, one of the longest-serving independent politicians in Congress, is now urging Maine's Senate Democratic nominee Graham Plattner to drop out of the race for the Senate following an explosive sexual assault allegation. Here's NPR's Barbara Sprunt.
9: Plattner denies the allegation, but said in a video statement he's taking time to reflect on the best path forward. That reflection comes with a ticking clock. The deadline for a nominee to withdraw is July 13th. If Plattner decides to suspend his campaign, the Maine Democratic Party will administer a process to select a new nominee by July 27th. If he doesn't suspend his campaign by the 13th, there's no option to select a new nominee. The Maine Democratic Party is pushing for Plattner to exit as soon as possible in order to begin the new nominating process, which they've said they want to be open, transparent, and inclusive. Barbara Sprunt, NPR News, Washington.
8: The NATO summit is underway, and its host, Turkey, could play a more vital role in the military alliance this year. In a joint news conference with President Recep Tayyip Erdogan, President Trump expressed disappointment the number of NATO allies, such as France, Italy, and Germany, who've resisted providing the U.S. full support in its war with Iran. Today, Trump cited a closer alliance with Turkey, which could lead to the resumption of sales of F-35 fighter jets.
10: It's a decision we're going to make. We have a very good relationship. I would think that many people, I can tell you, many people, including the people sitting right here, thinks, you know, why wouldn't we do that? We have a better relationship with Turkey, and Turkey's been in many ways much more loyal than other countries that we think would be loyal.
8: But Israel strongly opposes the sale of fighter jets to Turkey. In an interview with CNN, Prime Minister Benjamin Netanyahu warned that would, quote, destroy the power balance in the Middle East. While still trying to negotiate a peace deal with Iran, the Trump administration's attempting to do the same with the Russia-Ukraine war, now in its fifth year. Trump's expected to meet tomorrow with the leader of Ukraine as it remains locked in battles with Russia. Here's NPR's Charles Maines.
11: Moscow Mayor Sergei Sobyanin said more than 400 drones were tracked en route to the capital, with air defenses destroying most before they reached the city. While Sobyanin reported no injuries or damage in Moscow, Ukraine successfully targeted an oil facility in the Kaluzhskaya region to the south, as well as gas and electrical terminals in Belgorod, closer to the Ukrainian border. Those attacks came just a day after Ukraine struck Russia's largest oil refinery in Omsk, Siberia, some 1,700 miles from the front line. Ukrainian President Volodymyr Zelensky has vowed to continue attacks on the Russian interior and occupied territories in an effort to bring the war home to Russians, and he says force the Kremlin into ending the war. Charles Maines, NPR News, Moscow.
8: It's NPR.
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3: It's 12:04. I'm Tony Sarabia with IPR News. The Clay County Republican Party will not actively support the re-election of a Republican who's seeking re-election because Barry Anderson, chair of the Clay County Board of Supervisors, has endorsed Democrat Rob Sands' bid for governor. Anderson says he supported Republican Congressman Randy Feenstra in the party's primary for governor. The Clay County GOP chairman says when a Republican elected official publicly endorses a Democrat candidate for governor and chooses not to retract or clarify that endorsement, the Republican Party has an obligation to be clear with its voters. About 120 Iowa National Guard members are being sent to Washington, D.C. area, where they will help with the ongoing America 250 and Freedom 250 events. They're from the Guard's 132nd Wing based in Des Moines. The Guard says they'll be working with partner agencies, including some U.S. Park Police, U.S. Marshals, and others, to ensure the ongoing safety and security of residents, commuters, millions of visitors. The mission is expected to last 6 months. Cedar Falls is working to revitalize its College Hill neighborhood. The city council considered a new set of zoning regulations at its meeting last night. The area has a long history of serving students at the University of Northern Iowa, but it has suffered from rundown housing and vacant storefronts. The new zoning aims to create a thriving and walkable district, but city planner Karen Howard says success depends on outside factors.
13: What I like to tell people is zoning provides an opportunity, but it's not the market. So the market really needs to be there. And I think, you know, if the student population at UNI goes up, for example, then there's additional demand. If it goes down, obviously all of this is dependent on the market.
3: The council aims to finalize the zoning changes later this summer. Weather for today, lots of sunshine. It's getting warmer right now. It's 84 degrees in Fort Dodge, 83 in Waterloo. Muscatine, also 84 degrees. 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
7: It's River to River from IPR News. I'm Ben Kiefer. Iowa has a proud tradition of nurturing writers who push boundaries and challenge conventions. Today, we listen back to an archive show with an author who exemplifies that tradition. Daniel Krause grew up in Fairfield. He graduated from the University of Iowa and has gone on to become one of the most versatile and prolific writers in America today. He's a New York Times best-selling author who has collaborated with filmmakers Guillermo del Toro and George Romero. He's written over 25 books, spanning multiple genres and earning comparisons to Cormac McCarthy for his visceral, poetic prose. In May, Krause was awarded the Pulitzer Prize for his novel Angel Down. It's a World War I narrative with a celestial twist that unfolds over nearly 300 pages in one long sentence. In this conversation that I had with Daniel Krause about the book, this is before he won the Pulitzer, he also shares the inspirations he gained from an Iowa rabbi, a beloved professor at the University of Iowa, Jay Holstein. By the way, one of my favorite professors at the UI as well. Angel Down, set during the First World War, follows five American soldiers who discover a fallen angel on the battlefield. And what begins as a supernatural thriller becomes a meditation on violence, human nature, and the self-perpetuating machine of war. So now let's listen back to my conversation from February of 2026 with Fairfield native and Pulitzer Prize winner Daniel Krause. Daniel, welcome to River to River.
14: Hey, thanks for having me.
7: I wanted to get, of course, to your latest book, Angel Down. But before that, let's talk a little bit, if we could, about your upbringing here in Iowa. You've talked about watching horror films like Night of the Living Dead with your mother when you were just 5 years old, right in Fairfield. That really seems like an unusual childhood experience.
15: They're coming to get you, Barbara.
16: Stop it! You're ignorant.
15: They're coming for you, Barbara.
16: Stop it! You're acting like a child.
15: They're coming for you.
7: What drew your mother to share that sort of film with you? How did they become, as you've described, a safe space? This is a 1968 film by George Romero, really the father of the zombie movie.
14: Yeah, that's right. You know, when you're a kid, you don't think about what's right or proper because you don't have any of those kind of guidelines yet. So all I knew, it was something my mom liked, you know, and it was something that she shared with me. And I had two sisters and they weren't involved. So it was kind of a special thing between the two of us. And Night of the Living Dead, because of a copyright issue, was just always on TV. And even more regular than that was Twilight Zone. We would watch Twilight Zone every Friday. And because she was having so much fun, although sometimes I was a little scared, it never felt like a particularly scary situation because it was something fun, really. And I think that, you know, Rod Serling and George Romero, the creators of those two pieces of art, were really forward-thinking American artists. And I got real lucky, I think, in that.
17: Yeah.
14: They led me in a good direction.
17: I'm a huge fan of Twilight Zone as well. What's your favorite episode, dude? What springs to mind there?
14: You know, there's an episode called Night Call. It's not one of the most famous episodes, about an old woman who keeps getting phone calls from her dead husband. And I think it's one of the scariest things I've ever seen. It just creeps me out. His voice on the phone is just, I get chills thinking about it.
17: Daniel, you've set multiple novels in Iowa, Rotters, The Ghost That Ate Us, Scowler. And I've read that you've said Iowa scares you, that wide open spaces feel somehow claustrophobic to you. For listeners, perhaps driving past those farmhouses here in Iowa or anywhere in the Midwest right now on their way home or to work, what is it about Iowa landscape that makes it such fertile ground for horror for you?
14: I think anyone is going to have very complicated feelings about the place they grew up in. I think if you have any sort of ability to sort of pull back and look objectively, semi-objectively at your life. And I don't know that I felt these things or understood that I felt these things as a kid growing up there. Mm-hmm. But in retrospect, if you look at wide open spaces and look at individual little farmhouses sort of dotting the terrain, they're almost like islands in an ocean. And certainly pre-internet, pre-cell phone, it sort of felt like islands. Like you were nowhere near anywhere else. You weren't close to help. Anything could be going on inside those houses and you would have no idea. So I think there is something intrinsically abandoning about these places, which is quite different from a city where you're always within one wall away from other people, for good and for worse.
17: Mm-hmm. A little bit more about your Iowa influence at the University of Iowa you attended. In fact, your first film came out of a class project at the University of Iowa. And Daniel, we have something in common. You also had Rabbi Jay Holstein.
14: Oh, wow.
17: For a class. I had him as a class. He was a great inspiration. But for you, he seems to have been much more a mentor. He died in 2025. How did Jay Holstein, in your time at Iowa, the University of Iowa, shape you or inspire you into filmmaking and your writing?
14: It's interesting because Jay was a religion professor, and I only ever took two classes with him, but they were probably the most two impactful classes. It was the very first class I took in college and the very last class I took. So he sort of bookended my experience. And I didn't come away with it with like a particular, you know, wealth of knowledge of religious study. It was not a field that I pursued very heavily. But he taught me how to think, you know, like having had him as a teacher too, you know what I mean? Like he taught you how to interpret a text and how to look at it and how to dig deeper into it. And he made the idea of plumbing the depths of art, whether it's a film or a movie or an artwork of any kind or a song, exciting. Like you felt like Indiana Jones sort of unwrapping the layers.
17: Yes.
14: Of whether it was Ecclesiastes in the Bible or Old Man in the Sea, or, you know, some work by Arthur C. Clarke. It made intellectual pursuits feel like adventure almost.
17: Yeah. I remember that from Gilgamesh in his.
14: Oh, yeah.
17: I took a Quest for Human Destiny.
14: Yes, that was one of them.
17: Probably 10 years before you did. I was there in the mid-80s. And the scene there, for our listeners to understand, Jay Holstein, what a remarkable lecturer. There were hundreds of us in the auditorium, 800 or 900, as I remember, and his lectures, legendary, dynamic, irreverent, we have to say irreverent, but infused with cultural references, humors. He was a crowd pleaser, but also really opened the doors to these sort of ancient texts, right?
14: Yes, yes. And, you know, a lot of my, I don't know, my most popular, or not even that, books that I feel the happiest about, you know, also do plumb some of those religious topics, like Whale Fall and Angel Down. Some of that comes directly from Jay Holstein.
17: Did you share any of the writing of those with him, bounce it off him while he was alive?
14: No. I mean, we talked about some stuff. I would occasionally turn to him for questions. I would, when I was writing this big, big two-volume project called The Death and Life of Zebulon Finch, I occasionally would email him for some piece of, usually it was some biblical text or something that I was trying to get an angle on. I was like, I would write something like, "Hey Jay, I'm at, you know, Job verse whatever, and this is my interpretation of it. And what do you think about this?" And he'd always write back, and he was like this in classes too, if you remember. He would never give me a straight answer. Like, he would not give you the solution. He would sort of indicate in subtle ways if he thought you were on the right track or not, but he made you fight for it. Like, I remember in Quest for Human Destiny, he was going to tell us a secret about Catcher in the Rye that he had dug out of the text, but only if we proved ourselves by the end of the semester by being a good enough class, and we failed. he didn't tell us.
17: You never found out that secret about Catcher?
14: No, because we were not up to his standards. He did it in a nice way, but he made you work.
17: Yeah, and see if this rings true to you. I have an anecdote. Years after taking his class, I was away in Europe for over a decade, then came back and reconnected with him and invited him on this talk show. This would have been 15 years ago. I think it was at the first years of the Iraq War. And I'm vaguely remembering that he had a son.
14: Yes.
17: Who was in that war, right?
14: Right.
17: And so that was kind of a peg for talking with him. But he's a very intense, he was a very intense man.
14: Yeah, he was.
17: Yeah. We have to take a short break in just a moment, but we have just enough time for you to perhaps set up. We want to dive right into your new novel, Angel Down, here. And you mentioned a connection to Iowa, to the University of Iowa, to Rabbi Jay Holstein there, perhaps as a way of a setup. And then we'll hear you read from your book after the break. You can draw a line from your Iowa experience to Angel Down.
14: Well, it's I always have characters that are from Iowa, and the main character in Angel Down is indeed from Iowa. And connecting Angel Down to Holstein is even easier, because it does deal a lot with the idea of biblical angels and biblical justice. And Holstein had very interesting thoughts on what was justice and what we could even perceive in our measly little human lives, what we could even begin to appreciate about God, if he exists, like what he would want from us. So it's this and Whale Fall, my novel previous to this, are the most indebted to Holstein for sure.
17: I've just finished Whale Fall as well. What an incredible book. And I think the film version of that coming out in late 2026, this year?
14: October, yeah.
17: October. Okay, we'll be back after a short break and talk more with Daniel Krauss, author of the new, fairly new national bestseller, Angel Down. It's a book that follows five American soldiers. They discover a fallen angel on a World War I battlefield. We'll be back with more from Daniel Krauss after a short break. It's River to River from IPR News.
3: Thanks for joining us. That's Ben Kiefer. And you know, you never have to worry about missing an episode of the program. 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All you have to do is click subscribe. A couple of notable happenings on this date. In 1863, the U.S. begins its first military draft. You could buy your way out with an exemption if you have $300. 1865, four conspirators in the assassination of Abraham Lincoln are hanged. In 1898, U.S. President William McKinley signs the Newlands Resolution annexing Hawaii as a territory of the U.S. And on the lighter side of things, in 1907, Florin Ziegfeld Jr. staged his first Follies on the roof of the New York Theater in New York City. I'm Tony Sarabia. It's 1220. It's IPR News.
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19: In Maryland, the average age of a crabber has climbed into the late 50s while the population of crabs has fallen. But some young crabbers are trying to carve out careers on Chesapeake Bay.
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17: My guest this hour, the Fairfield native, grew up around Fairfield, I should say, University of Iowa graduate. He's the author of over 25 books. He's collaborated with Guillermo del Toro, also George Romero. His previous novel, Whale Fall, is being adapted into a major motion picture starring Josh Brolin. It's expected release October of 2026. Angel Down is his latest novel, named one of the New York Times top 10 books of 2025. It is a novel. World War One. I have a fascination for World War One, but it's a novel unlike anything you've read.

0: Okay. Let's, if I can ask you to read a passage from early in your book.
1: Sure.
0: Because really the beauty, one of the beauties of this is to get a sense of the rhythm. I found reading it was one thing, but then reading it aloud, it has almost a musical nature, your prose.
1: Yeah, it's interesting. It's once you commit to the idea of writing a single sentence over the entire book, you lose all the normal tricks. I don't know if they're called tricks or not, but the normal tools you have, which are periods and paragraph breaks and indents, you lose all that stuff and you have to rely instead on rhythm. So no matter what I'm doing in the prose, there's kind of like this beat. I always compare it to the sound of tires over pavement. It's just sort of you stop hearing it after a while, but it's always there. And therefore, it does have a certain rhythm to it, I think.
0: Mm-hmm. What would you like to read?
1: Well, I'll just read at the off the very first page of the book, I think.
0: Daniel Krauss reading from his novel, Angel Down, from the very first page.
1: And Cyril Bagger considers himself lucky. He ought to be topped off, gone west, bumped, clicked it, pushing daisies, a new landowner, napooed, just plain dead. Not only dead, but scattered around in globs. For the last thing he saw was a shell dropping on top of him with the noise of colliding freight trains, a Jim Dandy of a shot from Fritzy the Hun. And kind of ironic, seeing how the whole reason Bagger prefers burial duty is artillery shells can't reach this far behind the frontline trench. But this shell sure did, the way he always pictures it in dreams, a red skull of fire screaming down, giving him 1 second to think that old Bagger luck has finally run out. And the afterlife, for the brief time he knew it, had been delectable, as he was gentled back into the arms and the long, long legs of Mary Louise, the prostitute on whom he'd lavished all his francs when the butcher birds of the 43rd had been stationed in Vosges. Pretty, dry, warm, quiet, bloodless Vosges, where every inhale was Mary Louise La Roche Jacquemont perfume, her rosewater hair and periwinkle powders, every exhale the flutter of her dyed red hair and the lace whatchamacallits of her lingerie.
0: Daniel Krauss reading the opening of his novel Angel Down. So Cyril Bagger is an Iowan. This fictional character is an Iowan. There are others. Let's talk about him for a moment. He's a con man, card shark. He's also a self-described coward who has survived, when we join him, the war. This is late in World War I, by avoiding combat, right?
1: Yeah, he's essentially created a way, various ways to stay off the front lines. So he either uses some sort of sleight of hand tricks when playing poker or dice to get other soldiers to fight in his stead, and then also has made himself the best gravedigger around, because the gravediggers are behind the trench and further away from artillery shells. And so, yeah, he might kind of ironically call himself a coward, but he also thinks he's really smart. You know, like, he's figured this out, and who cares who else dies as long as he survives. That's where he starts anyway.
0: Mm-hmm. And Cyril Bagger is sent into no man's land with four other soldiers, Arno, Popkin, Godspeed, and Vec. I don't know if you want to say anything about them, why you created this specific group. They're all misfits, outcasts, right?
1: Yeah, they're all purportedly the five worst soldiers. When the division has to sort of move on, the commander, Major General Rice, chooses the five worst soldiers to stay behind for this repellent task of having to go into no man's land and essentially euthanize a soldier who seems to be caught in the barbed wire somewhere and screaming. It's a bunch of misfits, a bunch of bad guys, really. You know, one of them is a child. There were a lot of children who lied about their ages to get into the army. And he's not really a bad guy, but he's definitely not a very good soldier.
0: Mm-hmm. That's Arno, the boy that Bagger has a soft spot for. We have Vec, who's a flamethrower operator. Goodspeed, a sort of a greedy guy, and Popkin. He's the one we

0: I can't really like. He's thuggish, right?
1: No, I mean, the idea when creating these characters, typically characters grow much more organically than this. But in this case, I wanted to think about if there were a group of men and they found an angel, and that angel was capable of miracles, of almost anything, what are the different ways in which men could try to exploit her for their own good, for their own means? And so I created each character to represent those different kinds of exploitation. Mm-hmm. So they were sort of means to an end in a way. And then they, as I write, they kind of come to life.
0: Right. They sure do. And this is where the most fascinating part of the book begins for me. I found the prelude all leading up to finding the angel fascinating, but also gory, I have to say. When these soldiers find this angel in no man's land, tangled in some barbed wire, she appears differently to each of them as, I guess, women they recognize. What does the angel represent? Why does she take these different forms?
1: Well, part of me wants to be like Professor Jay Holstein and not really tell you. You know, that's part of what I learned from him was that to tell someone exactly what she represents is robbing them of the pursuit of that and also the kind of delicious ambiguity of that. Like, I want everyone to sort of have their own take on it. But what I can say is the men all see in the angel somebody that they would want to protect. You know, and that's not clear right away in the book, but it increasingly becomes clear as the chapters go by that she has created herself in a way to be whatever these individual men need to want to save her. Mm. But the problem, of course, and this is sort of the crux of the book, is that she, what should be this sort of miraculous encounter, turns into the opposite. Like, it becomes this hellish experience because each of them are so hell-bent on using her for their own purposes that they begin to self-destruct and destroy each other because they want her.
0: Mm-hmm. This book is viscerally, graphically violent. There's blood, gore, body parts, mud, awful, everywhere mixed in with the mud. I see it in my... Just reading it, I just see it and how horrible the First World War in the trenches was. But I wonder for you as a writer creating this, how did you balance showing the horror of war, which I don't doubt it was, without becoming gratuitous?
1: I just didn't, I know this sounds weird, but I just didn't care. Like the one thing that I took most from all my research about World War I was just that no matter what I could imagine in terms of how harrowing the violence was, the reality was worse. That I could not think of anything in my most creative methods of taking a body apart that I wouldn't then find something worse in my research. And it was perpetual. You woke up amid death. You slept literally amid body parts. There was no end to it. There was no break from it. You dreamt it. You woke up all night through it. That's one of the reasons the book's in one sentence, because it never ends. You can never turn off your radar. You can never relax. And the visceralness and the intensity of the violence and the gruesomeness was so pervasive that I just let it fly. You know, I let it just exist everywhere. And, you know, in some books, it may be like you let the violence come out here and there. But in this one, it was more like the violence is everywhere. And the beauty is what sort of pokes its buds above the soil every once in a while. And the beauty becomes the surprise.
0: Mm-hmm. If you just joined us, Daniel Krauss with us this hour, discussing his extraordinary novel, Angel Down. So it's fair to say, based on what you said, Daniel, that while it is just horrifying to read, being in the trenches with Cyril Bagger and others here, this is a fictional work, but nothing about the conditions are exaggerated based on your research.
1: No, not at all. I mean, I try generally in most of my books, I try to be very realistic, and I love research. my only issue with research is I have to stop myself at some point. You can really lose yourself in research and then become paralyzed because you almost know too much.
0: Yeah.
1: But yeah, the whole milieu in which the book is set, it's all very real. You know, I created an entire fictional division of the army, but right down to, like, I knew every single commander of every brigade, every regiment, every company. I got to know the command structure, and that was all very helpful to hand create all of these things, all of the weapons that were used, all of the jargon that was used, so that I was sort of suffused in it and it would come out kind of naturally.
0: Yeah. What was the most valuable source for your World War I research?
1: I don't know if I can answer that. There was so much of it, and frankly, it was so many years ago at this point. I mean, I probably wrote this book three years ago.
0: When did you start this, or when did you write this?
1: It came out last year, so 2025. That means I probably wrote it in 2023. And sometimes, you know, when I do books, there is sort of a master text that I can point to and say, this was the guiding light. But in this one, there wasn't. There were, because the text in World War I, I mean, they're at such different scales. Like, I would read these giant 1,000-page books that just dealt with the war at the 10,000-foot level, like the strategy of the armies and whatnot. Mm-hmm. But then you get personal memoirs that are just deep into the muck and the mud and are just about individual daily feelings. So it all became kind of a whirlwind. In a way, it almost feels like the book itself, which is this kind of rushing, tumbling sentence that has no central point, has no beginning or end. And that's kind of how the research felt. I don't know where to pinpoint any of it. It all just became one sort of overwhelming thing.
0: Yeah. I understand that your editor bought Angel Down with a one-page synopsis and also, incredibly, without knowing about the single-sentence structure you had in mind?
1: Well, yeah, that's all true. But I didn't know about it then either.
0: You didn't know about what?
1: The fact that it was going to be one sentence.
0: Oh, you hadn't decided yet?
1: No, it hadn't even occurred to me.
0: Oh.
1: I started the book. I probably wrote, I don't know, let's say 30 pages or so in a much more traditional style. And it was working fine, but it wasn't electrifying me. And I was vaguely disappointed in it. And I really just sat down, and I don't ever do this really, and thought about, just sort of mentally crunched through the themes of the book and what's this book really about. And I came upon after a while that it was really about this sort of, as you said in your introduction, this kind of cycle of mechanized violence and warfare. Mm-hmm. And how once it started, and my hypothesis was mechanized warfare that sort of feeds itself, began with World War I primarily, sort of with the assembly line approach to creating weapons and tanks and men as well. What would be a good way to reproduce that in style?
0: Yeah.
1: And I thought, well, what if it's one sentence that never ends, that loops back in on itself? So when you finish the book, you're really just right back at the start. And once you start the book, you can never really finish it. It's an infinite loop.
0: Right. And as war and humanity, war during humanity has been, it's infinite, it seems.
1: Yeah, that's right. So it's one of those nice moments, and it's only happened in a few of my books, where I feel like the style and the theme really dovetail in a really nice, effective way. You know, like, the one thing that irks me is when I read books, and, you know, and I've probably written a couple of them, where it feels like the style is happenstance. Like, this person just likes writing first person present tense or whatever. Mm-hmm. When it should be a far more considered choice. It, like, there's nothing more important to a book than the voice of it. Inevitably, that is the slowest part of any book for me, is those first 5, 10, 15 pages, which I'll write and rewrite and rewrite, just trying to figure out, what does this book sound like? Mm. And when I finally happened upon the one sentence idea, I wrote, you know, probably about as much as I read aloud here a few minutes ago. Mm-hmm. And that was all I needed. I was like, this is it. I feel like my typing fingers are on fire now. Like I didn't ever want to stop.
0: You remember that day from starting and discovering that for yourself?
1: Oh yeah. Now, I didn't know if anyone else would like it. Like that was a big question. Like I felt like I had stumbled on something I really wanted to write. But as previously mentioned, I didn't know what the hell my editor would think when she read it, because I didn't tell her about it until I handed it in. And I didn't know what I had, you know, because of the style, I got so sort of lost inside of it that for the first time since my very first book, so, you know, that's 24 books ago, I was nervous about a book. Like I was nervous about handing it in because I had lost perspective on if it was maybe the best thing I'd ever written or maybe an utter disaster. Like I just couldn't tell. It was, the style was so unusual.
0: Yeah. We have to take a short break. Daniel Krause, my guest this hour, extraordinary novel, Angel Down, his latest. He mentioned, 24 before this, other types of books. Named one of the New York Times top 10 books of 2025, raised in the Fairfield area, University of Iowa graduate. And he wrote this entire World War I novel as a single, might say, breathless sentence. Back with more from Daniel Krause. It's River to River from IPR News.
2: River to River, Monday through Friday from noon until 1. Tomorrow's Wednesday, and you know what that means if you're a regular listener to the program. If not, well, I'll tell you. It's Politics Wednesday. Ben and a couple of analysts will break down the political stories here at home and abroad. And speaking of, the Democratic Senate candidate Graham Plantner's campaign is on the ropes after being accused of sexual assault, just the latest in a list of controversies following the candidate. We're going to have more on that. It'll kick off Here and Now, which begins at 1 o'clock, and then we'll hear more about the U.S. losing its World Cup match to Belgium, and after Belgium's 4-1 victory over the U.S., they trolled President Trump in their locker room playing YMCA and doing the dance that the president does. It's IPR.
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0: I'm Ben Kiefer, and today you're listening to an archive edition of our program. It's a World War I novel unlike anything you've ever read. The entire nearly 300-page book is written as a single, continuous sentence, looping back on itself and sort of trapping readers in an endless cycle of mechanized warfare. Five American soldiers, the main characters here in no man's land, they discover what turns out to be not a wounded comrade, but a fallen angel who could end the war. And we'll stop there to prevent any spoilers. Daniel Krause, the author, here with us this hour. Daniel, World War I was when technology advanced beyond the human element, when we learned to kill without looking at the people we're killing. Is that what you find remarkable about World War I and why you chose this setting?
1: There were a number of things, but the most striking thing was the, as you sort of intuited there, the misalignment between human war techniques and the technology we were using to kill. So if we were we were still basically using Napoleonics. We were lining up in a line, and the enemy was lining up in a line, and we were sort of running at each other. And that's bad enough when everyone's got bayonets and they're locked in some sort of hand-to-hand combat or whatever. But once you have things like the Maxim machine gun and artillery shells that can fly so far that you have to figure in the curvature of the earth, it stops making sense. And all you do is the people have nothing, the soldiers have nothing to protect themselves except for the bodies of other soldiers. And that made the war, that has always haunted me about the war. And what, along with that, is the futility of it. Mm-hmm. I don't know of another war that was so, you know, after its sort of introductory act, was so locked. Like thousands and thousands of people would die every single week. And it was all over sometimes a few feet of land, a few feet of land that no one could ever want because it's completely destroyed.
0: Right. And sometimes thousands in a day, not just a week. I don't know if it's the Psalm. You're fresh into this probably. But I mean, coming out of the trenches and just literally every man dying.
1: Yeah. You know, they would be forced to run at the other trench through little holes that they snipped in the barbed wire barricade, which would just create a bottleneck. So the enemy would just point their machine guns at the little bottleneck and just turn people to liquid, just one after the other. So it was a horrific war being fought with techniques that no longer worked, and it was just slaughter for no apparent reason at all, because there was no land being taken or given, but it just kept going.
0: This will be a reminder of what we're experiencing, not what we're experiencing, thank goodness, but what's happening in Ukraine right now. I wonder if you can draw the line for us from World War One, where we are today, because drones and AI warfare has taken it even a step further.
1: Right. I mean, the thing is, once World War One, with the new weaponry, particularly the artillery, you know, it's all about the far-flying artillery. And very importantly, it's the artillery shell that knocks down the Angel. You know, the artillery was shooting so much further and higher than ever before. The sort of conceit of the book is it the shells fly up into this zone in the sky where angels might be. And that zone had always been safe up until now. Mm-hmm. So the problem is, once you stop that sort of hand-to-hand combat and you stop having to see the person you're killing, and you're back a few miles with the artillery gun, it becomes ever so slightly easier to kill. And you keep moving that forward into the modern day drone warfare, where now you're just kind of pushing a button on a console, and it's even easier to kill. And once we have AI fighting our wars for us, it's going to become even easier to wipe our hands of it. And suddenly it's like killing becomes no more different than killing on a video game. It's a terrible thought that makes sense emotionally on the individual level, because who wants to look into the eyes of the person they're killing? But that creates sort of a hell on earth, because we no longer care and we can sleep well at night, and we should not be able to sleep well at night while these things are happening.
0: Yeah. And in fact, the drone warfare is also something present now in Iowa. It's the 132nd Wing of the Iowa National Guard, based in Des Moines, formerly a fighter wing that flew F-16s. They've transitioned to remotely piloted aircraft, and that happened within the last few years. So there you have it. You mentioned the artillery and angels in the sky, and it was an artillery shell that presumably took down this fictional angel into no man's land. Your main character, Cyril Bagger from Iowa, carries his father, the Bishop's Bible from his father, but it's not for faith. It's the smell of the leather. I think to a connect to a time before his heart filled with smoke. What role does faith, religion, or the absence of it play in your story here, Daniel?
1: Yeah, there's a lot of religion here, but it's it is, as you've sort of isolated, it is more about faith than it is religion. Faith in sort of one another. It's very purposeful that Bagger is not religious in the slightest, but the totem he carries around with him to remind him of a time when he was safer is a Bible. He doesn't believe anything between the covers, but it reminds him of something. It reminds him of a better time. He feels sort of ineffably safer just having it, just holding it and smelling it. And I feel like, that's, they say there are no atheists in foxholes, right? So mm-hmm. It makes sense that in a war, that everyone would turn towards some sort of larger God-like figure to protect them. But Bagger resists that for very specific reasons because of his father actually being a minister and feeling let down by his father and feeling that he was sort of, despite being kind of swallowed in this church that he grew up with, that it never meant anything to him personally. But the faith, the real faith he finds is in his fellow man. And as we discussed at the top of the interview, Bagger goes into the war entirely believing, he's convinced himself that he needs no one. That when he screws over his fellow soldiers to save himself, who cares? But his sort of journey in this book, which only takes place over, less than 2 days, is to care about a single other person. Like, that's almost the deal the angel makes with him at one point in the book. If he can just care for a single person, maybe the war can be stopped. And of course that's, in some ways that's ridiculous, but that's the religion he's after. Like, that's what is going to save him if anything can. And that's sort of represented by the Bible, is that's what he's carried with him until now, sort of his magic feather. But now he's got to graduate from that and learn to treasure or to care for someone else. And that's what I think, if religion has done good in the world, that's what it is. It's caring for someone who's not yourself. And so Bagger is right, I think, that he doesn't need religion, but he does need to care about the world around him. Mm-hmm.
0: If you just joined us, the final segment of my conversation with writer Daniel Krauss, Iowa raised, the latest novel, Angel Down, has earned him comparisons to Cormac McCarthy, has been called, this book called, a new classic by the New York Times Book Review. Imagine Entertainment is developing Angel Down as a film, I think, with you writing the screenplay, is that right?
1: Correct, yes.
0: So this is your second collaboration with Imagine. After Whale Fall, did you write the screenplay for that as well?
1: I co-wrote that screenplay with the director, Brian Duffield. Mm-hmm.
0: What are your biggest concerns when adapting a book to the screen?
1: Well, it kind of depends if I'm involved or not. Like, if I'm not involved in the production, I'm not writing it, I don't really have many concerns. It's not my concern to have. Like, the movie's going to be the movie, the book's going to be the book, and one won't cancel out the other. When I'm involved with it, yeah, it's, I obviously have my druthers about the story. There are things, I'm not very precious about such things. Like, I'm very cognizant that of the differences between the mediums. But yeah, there's going to be things that certain elements and occasionally certain small details that to me are emblematic of why the story exists for me. But it's everything's, it's like taking the book and finding, all right, this book is going to be 1/50th the size. Like, how do I compact all this? So it's, in a weird way, it's not math, but there is a sort of almost a Tetris like feel to it. It's like, let's break this into pieces and then pick up the 50 most important pieces and somehow find a way to join them together that makes sense and conserves the elements in a way. Like, instead of talking about something 20 times throughout the book in little minor subtle ways, can you do it once? Can you do it twice? It's interesting. I find it completely different than writing novels. It exercises almost the opposite part of my brain that involves much more. It's much more methodical in a way. Like, a screenplay can't be just infinitely long. Mm-hmm. There's a sort of page count you have to hit. You do at some point have to be mindful of, like, what can be pulled off. You know, what might there be a budget to sort of show on screen? What kind of parts in it would attract actors that would want to play them? There's a lot that goes into it, but the key is to not get too concerned about any of it, which is how I approach books. You know, just at the end of the day, you just plow into it, and it's you go on gut and you go on feeling and emotion.
0: Mm-hmm. Whale Fall, the adaptation of your novel Whale Fall, coming out as a major motion picture starring Josh Brolin in the fall of this year, 2026. It follows a scuba diver who, while looking for his father's remains, is swallowed by a huge 60-ton sperm whale, I think. And he has just 1 hour to get out before his oxygen runs out. What can you tell us about the making of that? You co-wrote the screenplay, and you visited the set during production, I understand. What can you tell us about what you saw?
1: Well, I can't tell you much, but yeah, I was on set quite a bit. And
0: because contractually you're not able to, is that right?
1: Yeah, you want to let 20th Century Fox sort of handle how information comes out. Yeah, I can say that it was very clear from the earliest pre-production meetings that these people were taking the scientific aspects of it extremely seriously. And that's how I approached the book, because I wasn't interested in writing it unless it was, like, biologically and scientifically plausible. Like, all these things could really happen. And I was really gratified by the intensity with which they kept to that. Their studies of whales, and both inside and outside whales, and the construction of the stomach sets, and everything was handled with such attentiveness to biological detail. So I was, you know, I was very impressed with that.
0: Yeah. I mean, in your book, Whale Fall, roughly half the book takes place when the scuba diver is inside the sperm whale. That must be an incredible set that you observed, and don't want to violate your 20th Century Fox vow there, but that must have been incredible to see what you had in your mind's eye and actually created as part of a set where actors would be in this set.
1: Yeah, I don't think there's ever been anything quite like it. Like, this is a living set that breathes and pulses and moves and spins and turns over and dives, and it's pretty incredible.
0: Yeah. Let's circle back to where we started. You first saw, I understand, Night of the Living Dead from 1968, George Romero, in 1968, when at the age of 5 in Fairfield, and you've seen it, is this true, hundreds of times?
1: My estimate is about 300 times, yeah.
0: Why? What were you looking for?
1: It's one of those things where everyone has their kind of comfort spot. And I don't, the funny thing is I don't rewatch movies a lot, with this one incredibly, big exception. It was just a movie. It probably goes back to seeing it with my mom so many times as a kid. It just is comfort food for me. Yeah. All truly great pieces of art, it changed with me as I grew up. The movie I saw at 5 years old was not the movie I saw at 10 mm-hmm. or 20 or 40. I take different things from it the older I get. And that's why I wrote a whole book about it.
0: Right. And you, I don't know if this is out yet. It's called Partially Devoured, How Night of the Living Dead Saved My Life and Changed the World.
1: Yes, that comes out March 10th. And yeah, it's a book-length study of a frame-by-frame study, almost in some parts, of the movie and what it means and how what it meant to society and culture then and now. And woven through it is kind of my own story. So it's partially a memoir of how the movie changed me and helped me throughout the years. Mm.
0: Well, Daniel Krause, we've run out of time. It's been such a pleasure to speak with you and learn about your inspirations to all the work that you've done here. I hope you'll come back on the show. Perhaps when Whale Fall, the movie, comes out, we can have another chat.
1: Yeah, anytime, man. Just let me know.
0: Okay. Daniel Krause, thank you so much. What a pleasure. Thank you for joining me from Chicago.
1: Of course, thanks.
0: Today's episode produced by Samantha McIntosh. Our executive producer is Catherine Perkins. I'm Ben Kiefer. Thanks for joining us.
2: Ben will be back tomorrow at noon. Coming up next, it's 2 hours of Here and Now. You know, leading AI companies have quietly backed away from some safety protocols. That's according to a new third-party review. The Future of Life Institute says none of the companies ranked above a C+ in its latest AI safety index. We're going to hear more about that during Here and Now. Stay with us.
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12: I'm Robin Young. It's Here and Now. Coming up...
13: Any accusation of non-consensual behavior is categorically false.
12: Senate candidate Graham Platner denies allegations of rape, but what will the Democratic Party in Maine do now as supporters drop like black flies?
11: Also, how record-breaking summer temperatures and wildfires in the West are worsening our air quality.
14: Air pollution contributes to more deaths in the United States than breast and prostate cancer combined.
11: And U.S. men's soccer's World Cup dream ends with a crushing defeat by Belgium. Did the controversy over the reversal of a one-game ban on a star U.S. player affect the squad's game? That's coming up here and now.
12: News is first.
15: Live from NPR News, I'm Lakshmi Singh. Maine's Democratic Senate nominee Graham Platner is now losing the support of fellow progressive Senator Bernie Sanders of Vermont in light of a new sexual assault allegation. In an unrelated news conference today, New York City Mayor Zahram Mamdani also urged Platner to drop out of the race.
16: The focus of today should be to respond to the gravity of what so many of us have read, and I think that the only appropriate response is for the campaign to come to an end.
15: Politico had published a bombshell report that a Maine woman, Jenny Rasico, said Platner sexually assaulted her in 2021. Platner says that's categorically false. NPR has not independently confirmed Rasico's allegation. As NPR's Elena Moore tells us, the report is the latest in a series of controversies to overshadow Platner's campaign to defeat veteran Republican incumbent Susan Collins in November and give the party a shot at taking back the U.S. Senate.
17: This is a race Democrats have seen as key to taking back the Senate in the fall. Trump lost Maine in 2024, and people think that Republican Senator Susan Collins is vulnerable. You know, if Plattner were to drop out, Maine election law says that a general election candidate has to drop out on or before Monday, the second Monday in July. So if he were to do that, Maine Democrats would have until the 27th to select a replacement.
15: NPR's Elena Moore reporting. The death toll from last month's powerful twin earthquakes in Venezuela is still rising. Here's John Otis in Caracas.
18: The quakes that struck on June 24th have left more than 3,500 people dead, according to the latest official figures. Around Caracas, posters taped to trees and lampposts show photos of some of the thousands who are still missing. Legions of families who lost their homes are staying in temporary shelters in parks and plazas. Some of the displaced, like Wilfredo Delgado, sneak back into their condemned buildings to fetch supplies and take showers, despite government warnings. After returning safely from his eighth-floor apartment, Delgado says government inspectors overreacted by blocking it off. This building is still strong, he says. It's still intact. For NPR News, I'm John Otis in Caracas.
15: Walmart's cutting the price of some summertime staples. More from NPR's Scott Horsley.
19: Walmart says it's cutting prices on hamburger and soda pop this summer. The Trump administration touted the rollbacks in a social media post. Grocery prices in May were up 2.7% from a year ago. We'll get an update on June's grocery prices next week. Provincial leaders in Canada are proposing a pipeline to carry crude oil from Western Canada to the Atlantic coast. Canada is exploring new markets for its exports in response to stiff tariffs in the United States. Scott Horsley, NPR News, Washington.
15: This is NPR. Explosions shook the Syrian capital today for the second time in a week. The Interior Ministry says at least 18 people were injured in the attack, for which no group had immediately claimed responsibility. It took place as the Syrian president was hosting the leader of France. Ukraine's security service says a suspect in last month's Monaco bombing that injured a Ukrainian business tycoon with links to Russia has been found dead. Local authorities say Anastasia Beresovska, a Ukrainian national, was found with gunshot wounds to the head. In a statement, Ukraine's prosecutor general's office says a military intelligence officer, one of two people detained, confessed to killing the 39-year-old. Prince Harry has lost a privacy lawsuit against a British tabloid newspaper. King Charles's younger son had sued the publisher of the Daily Mail newspaper over claims of unlawful information gathering. Here's NPR's Fatima Al-Kassab.
20: The verdict came as Prince Harry, who is King Charles's younger son, began a week-long visit to his home country. Harry, along with other high-profile claimants, including Elton John, had accused the publisher of the Daily Mail newspaper of privacy invasions, including bugging phone lines and obtaining personal health records. Earlier this year, he gave emotional testimony in the trial, saying the press intrusion had made his wife Meghan's life an absolute misery. Today, a judge in London ruled against the prince, saying the allegations required more evidence to be proven. The publishers of the Daily Mail called the ruling a magnificent vindication of their journalism. Fatima Al-Kassab, NPR News.
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2: 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Those are updated throughout the day. Well, good afternoon. I'm Tony Sarabia. Glad you're here. Stick around. Coming up after this program at 3 o'clock, it's the BBC News Hour. It'll be more warm and muggy overnight with lows in the upper 60s, a high of 90 tomorrow. Could get a little bit of rain on Thursday, going up to about 83. Right now it's 82 in Grinnell. It's IPR News.
4: From NPR and WBUR, I'm Indira Lakshmanan.
6: I'm Robin Young. It's Here and Now. Senator Bernie Sanders is calling on Maine's Graham Plattner to step aside in the Senate race against Republican incumbent Susan Collins, a progressive independent who caucuses with the Democrats. Sanders has long backed Oysterman Plattner's left-field bid in the high-stakes race that Dems see as key to taking back the Senate in November. Plattner says charges of rape revealed yesterday are categorically false, but he's reevaluating. And now Sanders is the latest and highest profile supporter to call on him to drop out, citing the very serious allegations against him from a woman Plattner was dating in 2021 who came forward yesterday with the rape accusation. There are deadlines now to be met for him to drop out and for Democrats to line up another candidate. Kevin Miller is the State House correspondent for Maine Public. Kevin, welcome.
22: Thank you for having me, Robin.
6: A lot going on in your little state. Remind us the deadlines here that we referred to.
22: Yeah, there certainly is a lot going on. Yeah. So if Graham Plattner should decide to step down, there's a process that's in place, but it's kind of ambiguous and it's kind of hard to know exactly what's going to happen. So the state law only says that a political committee can put forward a replacement nominee if the withdrawal takes place before 5 p.m. next Monday. So that's on July 13th. Mm-hmm. The committee then has 2 weeks, so until July 27th, to make that selection. But the process is entirely left open to the party. And that's kind of a lot of the speculation right now as to what's going to happen if and when Plattner does decide to step down.
6: Well, there are reports that he's leveraging his exit with the Maine Democratic Party. Do we know more about that?
22: Yeah, I've seen some of those reports as well. We've reached out to the Plattner campaign several times, have not heard back about what they're doing, what their plans are. He's kind of been silent since he put out that video after the news broke yesterday yeah. afternoon, where he basically said, you know, he's kind of considering his options moving forward. You know, some of the reports that we've seen are that he's trying to build support for his preferred candidate,
6: yeah.
22: who might be Senate President Troy Jackson, who's
6: yeah.
22: someone that he campaigned with during the primary campaigns, and is very similar, is aligned, is another kind of Bernie Sanders Democrat
6: yeah.
22: candidate. But there are a lot of other names out there.
6: Sure, we will get to that. But that is some of the reporting that he's negotiating right now. But what is the Maine Democratic Party saying? They put out a statement that was pretty unequivocal about their feelings about Plattner.
22: Yeah, so Plattner, you know, he lost pretty much almost every leader of the Maine Democratic Party, the party chairman, the co-chair. They put out a statement yesterday basically calling on him to resign, as have, you know, Maine is a Democratic-controlled state right now. The governor's office as well as the legislature are all controlled by Democrats. All the legislative leaders have all called on him to resign, as have all the other Democratic nominees for governor and for Congress, people who he was campaigning with during the primary. They've all said, no, he needs to step aside.
6: Well, there's been a lot of anger over this from the Democratic establishment. Many say Plattner's background was not vetted well. And the many women who say Plattner should have dropped out months ago when multiple revelations about extramarital sexting, questionable behavior, things that he has acknowledged and said were a part of another time when he'd returned from combat, he was having PTSD. He is saying that the charge of a rape is not true. But what is the sense across the board of whether or not this race was vetted?
22: Yeah, I mean, there's certainly frustration that you're seeing that both here in Maine as well as nationally about how much vetting was done for Plattner. I mean, he has said all along, he's acknowledged that he's a four-time, deployed on four different combat tours in Iraq and Afghanistan, and he's acknowledged that he went through some very dark times. He was battling PTSD when a lot of these other stories came out, or surrounding these other stories, his comments on Reddit, you know, this Nazi tattoo that he had, and some of his other demeaning comments towards women. He said he's acknowledged he's had troubles, but especially near the end of the campaign, he kind of pivoted to say, this is almost a case of redemption, that I struggled with PTSD, I'm a different man now. Mm-hmm. But when these most recent revelations came out, you know, it was very clear that the party leadership was no longer going to stand behind him because of the very public, story about you know, a former partner saying that he raped her.
5: Yeah.
22: So look, I think that's where people drew the line.
5: You mentioned a couple of names that are very progressive, as he is, but there's also Nirav Shah being mentioned, the former Maine Centers for Disease Control and Prevention head. Retiring U.S. Rep. Jared Golden. But what about Janet Mills, the former governor who was defeated in the primary by...
22: Yeah, that's the big question right now. So Governor Mills was his top primary opponent. She got into the race after he announced he already had a significant amount of momentum, and then she suspended her campaign in late April because it was clear she didn't have a path to kind of overcome Plattner's momentum. We haven't heard from her about whether she would be interested in her in getting back in the race.
5: And then just very, very briefly, I'm imagining that your neighbors and people that you talk to are up in arms about, I mean, just at least, you know, talking about this.
22: Yeah, it is definitely the big topic today. And it's amazing to me, the response. You're certainly seeing a lot of people, a lot of anger at Plattner and saying he has to go. There's still some people who say things have changed. You know, this is still his past. I would still vote for him. But it's pretty clear he no longer has the support of the Democratic leadership.
5: Right. Kevin Miller, State House correspondent for Maine Public. Thank you.
22: Thank you.
7: Well, the U.S. dream of World Cup glory came to an unceremonious end last night as the American men's team suffered a resounding loss to Belgium 4-1. The battering on the field followed a day of international outcry from many soccer fans over President Trump's phone call urging FIFA to review a one-game ban on an American star player. Reporter Steve Futterman was at the match, and he joins us now from Seattle. Steve, welcome back.
8: Great to be with you, Indira.
7: So the U.S. men's team seemed to have lost the spark and that scrappy underdog magic that was there in their earlier World Cup matches. What happened on the field last night?
8: Well, before the kickoff and for the first 9 minutes of the match, it was quite an experience inside Lumen Field. It was my first time there. I'd heard about how loud it gets, and it did live up to those expectations. But talk about the air being let out of the balloon. When Belgium took a 1-0 lead in the ninth minute, it really took the fans out of the game. This was not a matchup between two equal teams. Belgium was just the better team from start to finish. Now, the U.S. did have this one magical moment in the 31st minute. Malik Tillman scored on a free kick, but just 2 minutes after that, Belgium retook the lead, and they were just the much better team. The U.S. just didn't look like they belonged on the same field. And for all the excitement that this U.S. team has definitely generated, the Americans get eliminated in the round of 16, just like they did 4 years ago.
7: Right, right. Well, no question the Belgians crushed them fair and square, but the match was shrouded in controversy because of FIFA's decision to suspend a one-game ban on American striker Flo Balogun after a call from the U.S. president. Do you think that affected how the Americans played?
8: I don't think so. I think they were enthused about having their top scorer back in the lineup. I know some people say it may have been a distraction. You don't like distractions. So I disagree. From what I saw, the U.S. players were happy to have Balogun eligible to play. They just weren't a good team last night.
7: Right, right. And what about the Belgians? Their head coach was furious about Balogun being allowed to play. Did the controversy fuel their side?
8: Oh, I think that's a much different story. I think it may have definitely helped Belgium, made them more focused, more determined. They felt all along with, by the way, many others in the world of soccer, that Flo Balogun should not have been allowed to play. And with the Trump call entering the fray, urging FIFA to review the red card, many felt this was the U.S. and Trump trying to force FIFA into changing its rules. And one of the Belgian team's social media sites after the match seemed to be poking back at all this. With pictures of the Belgian players celebrating, these words were added, "Overturn this." So you get the picture.
7: All right. Well, what did the American fans tell you after this lopsided game?
8: Well, many of them I spoke with after the match on both sides, Belgium fans, American fans, talked about the controversy. This American fan, Ruben Arias, was for the U.S., rooting for them, but felt the off-the-field controversy was very harmful.
23: I mean, it was a stain. I think the fact that the politics got involved, you know, marred the situation.
8: And listen to this Belgian fan I spoke with, Heinrich Vandeveld. He uses the term fair and square. Listen to the way he emphasizes that.
24: Was the victory sweeter because of the controversy?
0: I really don't care. We won, fair and square. I really don't care.
8: Yeah, he didn't care. And he felt that the fair and square was talking directly about Balogun Plain.
7: All right. Well, there's other soccer news. Portuguese superstar Cristiano Ronaldo, who is now 41 years old, no longer plays with a top club team in Europe, played his last World Cup match, apparently. Portugal lost to Spain 1-0. Ronaldo was visibly upset after yesterday's match. Portugal is one of the hosts of the next World Cup, along with Spain and Morocco. Ronaldo would be 45 years old in 2030. Have we seen the last of him?
8: Yeah, I do think so. And he has basically said that. He is Ronaldo. He has had an epic career, but he was being outrun yesterday by many of the Spanish players. And there are many who feel Ronaldo should have had a much more diminished role and that his presence may have at times hurt Portugal. So these are people with honest opinions. They are fans of Ronaldo, but, you know, the old joke that they talk about, Father Time has always won, is undefeated. With Ronaldo, we may be seeing that right now. Great player. Still a great presence on the pitch, but not the player he once was.
7: All right, Steve, briefly, today's the last round of the last day of round of 16 play. Argentina against Egypt, Switzerland against Colombia. Who do you think will make it to the quarterfinals?
8: Well, Argentina is an obvious choice, but Argentina had to struggle with Cape Verde. So I think Argentina and Lionel Messi will win, but I've gotten used to surprises. Switzerland and Colombia. Switzerland struggled early on, but has been playing much better. I, however, am going to pick Colombia. On paper, this is almost a pick 'em match.
7: The Colombians have been playing very, very well, I have to say. All right. That is reporter Steve Futterman. Thank you so much, Steve, and enjoy the rest of the matches.
8: I will.
7: You're listening to Here and Now. In Maryland, the average age of a crabber has climbed into the late 50s while the population of crabs has fallen. But some young crabbers are trying to carve out careers on Chesapeake Bay.
1: Most people my age, they'd rather work in an office building than be out on the water.
7: I'm Mary Louise Kelly, the next generation of crabbers on All Things Considered from NPR News.
2: All Things Considered comes your way Monday through Friday, 4 until 6. At 6, it's the Daily. 6:30, it's Marketplace, our business and economic program, and where they do the numbers. And speaking of, the roller coaster ride for AI stocks is snapping lower again today and weighing on Wall Street. The S&P 500 fell 0.3%, even though the majority of stocks within the index rose. The drop for stocks in AI dragged the NASDAQ down 0.7%, and the Dow was down 173 points. And the weakness began in Asia, where Samsung Electronics tumbled 6.9% in Seoul. The tech giant gave a preliminary look at its performance for the second quarter, and the numbers were strong. The company says it expects to say its operating profit surge roughly 1,800% from a year earlier. It's 1:20. It's IPR News.
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9: It's Here and Now. NATO leaders are meeting in Ankara, Turkey today. European allies want to show President Trump that they're making good on their pledges to shoulder more of the responsibility of their own defense. Terry Schultz tells us that goal is more urgent because the U.S. is scaling back its military presence in Europe.
24: As NATO leaders headed to their summit in Turkey, China test-fired a long-range ballistic missile and Russia intensified its constant pounding of Ukraine. But in Ankara, those issues will take a back seat to trying to prevent what many countries feel is a bigger threat to the alliance, the potential for abrupt U.S. disengagement. There's uncertainty about how things will play out with President Trump in Ankara, explains Armita Van Rij with the Center for European Reform think tank, which leaves less room to address more difficult issues that could prove divisive.
10: The ambition is to get through essentially 24 hours without any major public display of disagreement between the allies. And if that happens, then that will be considered a successful summit, which, given the external security environment and the threats that the Euro-Atlantic area faces, is an incredibly low bar.
24: To keep President Trump bullish on NATO for the short time he's on the ground, Secretary General Mark Rutte will attempt to counteract Trump's lingering anger at Europe's lack of enthusiasm for his war on Iran.
11: We are now creating an alliance which is sustainable, where the U.S. knows it is a fair deal.
24: Rutte's plan of action: continuing to praise Trump for getting NATO members to agree last year to spend 5% of their GDP on defense, and proving that they're spending this money now on making themselves more self-sufficient.
11: We are spending the same as they are, taking more responsibility for the conventional defense of Europe, stronger Europe, stronger NATO.
24: The process is referred to as burden shifting, and there's been less coordination of it than Europeans would like. The U.S. informed allies in May that it would sharply curtail the military resources needed.

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1: President Trump's gutting of foreign aid halted food shipments for hungry people around the globe. It also hurt U.S. farmers.
2: It was a blow to us. These crops were going to be stored somewhere and be hanging over the market, which lowered the price of our crop that we could sell.
1: Now, however, farm state lawmakers have revived the Food for Peace program. That story is coming up on IPR News.
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1: Your weather tonight, mostly clear with a low around 68 and some light wind. Tomorrow, your Wednesday, it's going to be sunny with a high near 90, some light winds coming from the southwest. And tomorrow night, Wednesday night, the potential for severe weather is increasing. So something to keep an eye on. We've got a 50% chance of showers and thunderstorms, mainly after 11 p.m., especially in the northern part of the state. This is IPR News.
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10: From NPR News, this is All Things Considered. I'm Juana Summers.
11: And I'm Scott Detrow. The United States is out of the World Cup after a decisive 1-4 loss to Belgium last night in Seattle. We wanted to get a pulse on how the tournament is going to look and feel now that, sad to say, all three host nations are out. So we called up Roger Bennett. He's the founder and CEO of the Men in Blazers Media Network and has been traveling around the U.S. in a tour bus covering the World Cup. Roger Bennett, welcome back to All Things Considered.
12: Oh, Scott Detrow, you legend. It's lovely to be here on even a saddest of days for all who care about the football game in this nation.
11: It's hard to take a moment of silence on the radio, so let's just take a blip, and then I'll ask you what happened.
12: Oh, hello darkness, my old friend. Another World Cup, another meek round of 16 exit for our men. Last night in Seattle, I think we went in with hope in our hearts. This team had raised hope. They had played swaggy, buccaneering football. They made the nation care, and then only darkness. Part of it was self-sabotage. The reinstatement of our star striker, who'd been banned for one game that needed geopolitical interference. I don't know if it was the pressure, if it was just karma, but we went out in the end utterly meekly again in the round of 16, fourth time in the last five World Cups. It's a ceiling. You know, we can put a man on the moon. We invented animal style In-N-Out burgers. This country can do anything it puts its mind to, apart from having a men's team. That is, we love dream teams in America. We remain in men's football a dream on team, and it's an agony.
11: But they were looking so good, and it was so fun and uplifting and positive, and it wasn't that kind of eking their way to a draw that the previous World Cup, you know, advancements have been. I mean, to ask a very 2026 question, do you think President Trump ruined the vibes?
12: It was definitely a complete and utter vibe change. And I think the story is yet to come out. The players were shell-shocked after the game. This team have been mediocre for the past 2 years. They have struggled. And then when we kicked off this World Cup, something transcendent happened. 3 weeks ago, no one in America other than the soccer fans knew the name Flo Balogun. Yeah. Suddenly, scored 3 goals. Every WhatsApp group is crackling. We must have Flo back. We've lost Flo. In comes the president. He's talked about it, that he made FIFA reinstate him in the most unorthodox way. We've seen this team soar. And last night, we saw them exit this tournament without even cocking a fist and putting up a fight with the nation watching. It's going to take a long, long time for this team to rebound from that lost moment.
11: Yeah. You have spent so much time thinking and watching soccer grow in fits and starts in the U.S. Do you think there's ever going to be a point where it feels the way the Aztecas felt with England and Mexico the other night? Just like it felt like the ground was shaking. It felt like everything that happened on the field was the most important thing in human history. Do you think?
12: It was the most important thing in human history. Those English giants who emerged barely intact from the Azteca, like 1066, big date in English history. Battle of Britain, 1940. I think 2026, surviving the Azteca with a win.

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1: And this is IPR News. During the COVID-19 pandemic, artist Astrid Hilger-Bennett's lifelong concerns about the environment came to a head. She shifted her practice to focus on functionality and to redefine what art can be. As we hear in this story, produced by Next Gen Journalism, Bennett sees her work as a small piece of environmental and social change.
2: These are the drawings I did last year of plants, and then I dyed fabric and made inks out of each one. So there's different plants, like Dyer's chamomile, false indigo, black walnuts. My name is Astrid Hilger-Bennett. I am an independent artist. I am mostly focused on the visual arts. So I studied it in college. I studied printmaking, and my last semester in college, I went on to study textile printing, and from there went to weaving and other textile processes. I consider it to be my fourth child. It screams and hollers if I don't pay it attention. So even while I was a really busy person running and co-owning a contemporary gallery, I made time for doing my studio practice. The moment of truth, so to speak, for focusing on functional artwork actually wasn't quite a moment, but more of a slide into a realization. As an artist, I have been deeply involved with the natural world. So one of the things that I feel is important for me right now is not to add substantially to an overabundance of things in the world. So one of the things I think about is that I make my large pieces functional. And that's something that I really came to think about more during the pandemic. And when I say functional, it's kind of humorous, but serious in that I think, well, in some dystopian future, we can use these pieces as warmth or tarps to cover things. They have dual purpose, and it's better than storing a painting somewhere deep in a closet. What I have done, too, is to think about the dyes that I use. There's the question, should I be using chemical dyes or should I try for natural dyes? So during the pandemic, I went into a studio art natural dye home residency, and I started studying indigo. This is organic indigo. It is raised as a plant and then fermented. It's really fascinating. You put in a piece of fabric that is wetted down, and in the dye vat, it is green, and you pull it out, and it turns blue by the oxidation. And then you do it again until you have the right blue that you want. I would say that the change to thinking about functional art gave me the freedom to allow myself to continue working at the scale and also in the quantities that I wanted. Otherwise, I would feel like, oh, I shouldn't be working as much. As an artist, that's not exactly healthy for us. I don't know that my artwork in particular will contribute to environmental social change all by itself, but I do believe that part of my practice is also about building communities and building network, and really developing that practice is how I also am able to connect with other people, inspire, share knowledge. It's my form of social activism.
1: Astrid Hilger-Bennett lives in Iowa City. 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
5: President Trump is in Ankara for the NATO summit, where he met with the Turkish president. 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
0: This is All Things Considered from NPR News. I'm Mary Louise Kelly.
7: And I'm Scott Detrow. NATO leaders, including President Trump, arrived in Turkey's capital, Ankara, today. Most European and other allies are spending more on defense and expanding their military capabilities. But President Trump's increasingly confrontational approach toward many NATO countries has forced a debate into the open. How NATO projects unity despite uncertainty about the U.S.'s commitment to the alliance. NPR's Hadil Alshalchi reports from Ankara.
8: At this year's summit in Ankara, there was one arrival everyone was bracing for.
9: Merhaba, Ashgar.
8: President Trump opened his visit with a few words of Turkish. He's the only leader who got the full ceremonial welcome, a flyover, a military band, and a personal greeting from host President Erdogan. And as anticipated, it didn't take long before he showed his disquiet to his NATO alliance partners.
9: I was very disappointed with NATO. And frankly, if it weren't held in Turkey, where my friend happens to be a very strong leader, a very strong person, it's possible that I wouldn't have attended.
8: Trump has long argued that NATO allies rely too heavily on the U.S. He says Europe isn't doing enough to help in his war in Iran. Allies have been reluctant to take part in efforts to secure shipping through the Strait of Hormuz or provide military support to the U.S.
9: Italy turned us down, and Germany turned us down, and France turned us down. And it's okay. But, you know, why are we spending hundreds of billions of dollars? And they're not there for us. We've always been there for them.
8: So this week, allies are hoping to convey a message of unity and credibility. NATO Secretary General Mark Rutte tried to set the tone of this year's summit with a soccer analogy.
10: No team wins because of one brilliant player. Everyone matters. No one wins alone.
8: With a glitzy video, Rutte announced billions in arms deals to prove to Trump NATO is serious.
11: Financially, European allies are stepping up.
8: Tori Tausig is the director of the Atlantic Council's Transatlantic Security Initiative. She says while the spending increases are significant, allies are also grappling with questions over the future of the alliance.
11: My biggest concern is that it is the political confusion about how committed the United States is to this alliance that weakens fundamentally deterrence in the eyes of Moscow.
8: Tausig says that even though NATO is trying to prove its relevance to Trump, many allies are still wary.
11: It is unavoidable when you speak with allied officials, European officials, that there is a crisis in confidence about whether the United States would be there in an Article 5 type contingent.
8: Tausig is referring to the NATO article that says that an armed attack against one or more of the allies is considered an attack against all. She says for this year's summit, allies are focused on one main goal.
11: This is what I would call a high-stakes summit with low expectations. Very high stakes for where this alliance goes on delivering from the pledges of last year and also keeping the United States engaged and committed to the alliance. That means for the purposes of this summit, keeping the president happy.
8: And that will be on leaders' minds as they gather for dinner tonight to the strains of a military band. The optics are of pageantry, alliance, and solidarity. But the real test is whether President Trump shares that vision. Hadil Alshalchi, NPR News, Ankara.
0: call it the heart attack special. It was a remarkable World Cup game. Today, Argentina versus Egypt in the knockout round. It looked like Argentina, who, by the way, are the defending World Cup champions, looked like they were about to get a smackdown for the ages and get sent home. And then, at the end of the match, Argentina turned the score around, found a way to win 3-2. NPR's Jasmine Garst was watching the whole thing. Jasmine, have you resumed breathing yet?
12: Barely. I'm barely breathing. What a game. Oh, my God. Arguably one of the best I've seen in the history of the World Cup.
0: One of the best you've seen in the history of the World Cup? Why? For those of us who have been stuck at work, give me a little more detail on what exactly happened.
12: Okay, Egypt was looking amazing out there. Like 15 minutes in, they made a header goal, and then they closed their ranks defensively. Argentina couldn't get through. I mean, frankly, Argentina wasn't playing well. They were uncharacteristically bad for a team that's the defending champion. Egypt scored again, making it 2-0. It looked like it was over. Argentina was going home.
0: And then what changed?
12: It was a comeback for the ages. In the 79th minute, Argentina just woke up and decided to start playing soccer. Argentina scored 3 goals in 13 minutes. It started with Argentine star Lionel Messi. He fired a cross near the Egyptian goal. Cristian Romero headed it in. Then 4 minutes later, Messi powered his own shot into the goal. His 8th of this tournament, the most of anyone. In stoppage time, there was yet another Argentina header and another goal, this time from Enzo Fernandez. And the Argentina players and coaches definitely seemed to feel the relief. A lot of them were crying at the end of the game.
0: Meanwhile, Egypt, I gather, has already been making very clear they're not happy with how this went.
12: No, Egypt expressed a lot of anger during and after the game, in part because Egypt scored a goal that was disallowed after a video review. And the Egyptians said there was a foul that one of their players got that wasn't reviewed. And towards the end, there was a verbal confrontation between the Egyptian coach and the referee, the coach accusing the French ref of protecting Messi. Here is coach Hossam Hassan speaking after the game, heard through a translator.
13: We looked better compared to the reigning champions. We were better in everything, but the result, the outcome, was influenced by internal factors on the pitch, inside the game, and external factors ahead of the game.
12: And listen to this. One of Egypt's coaches got a red card for arguing with the ref. That is not something you see often at this level.
0: Okay, so video review strikes again. What's next for Argentina? A little preview. And just what are you, rating as the chances that we're looking at a back-to-back World Cup champion?
12: So with this win, Argentina moves to the quarterfinals. It's going to play in Kansas City on Saturday, and it'll play whoever wins this game happening right now between Colombia and Switzerland. Now, as for going back-to-back as world champions, listen, it's only been done twice before, by Italy in the 1930s and Brazil in the 1960s. It was a very different, smaller championship back then. There are still some great teams left in this tournament, so it's not going to be easy for Argentina.
0: And NPR's Jasmine Garst, keeping up with all the World Cup developments, getting back to breathing. Thank you, Jasmine.
12: Thanks.

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1: And coming up on All Things Considered on NPR News, NATO leaders hope President Trump's criticism of the alliance is aimed at getting Europe to spend more on defense. But some analysts fear Trump may have another motive. More on what's at stake at the NATO summit in Turkey coming up in 15 minutes on NPR News.
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1: Taking a look at your Iowa weather. Tonight, mostly clear, a low around 68 with some light wind. Wednesday, sunny, a high near 90 and some southwest winds. And tomorrow night, Wednesday night, we've got a 50% chance of showers and thunderstorms, mainly after 11 p.m., but tonight we're expecting it to be clear. It's currently 90 in Sioux City, 89 in Ames, 88 in Davenport, and the moon tonight is in its third quarter phase. It's NPR News.
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0: It's All Things Considered from NPR News. I'm Scott Detrow.
6: And I'm Juana Summers. Midlife can be complicated. Marriages well past the honeymoon phase, children with big questions or stony silence, careers in flux. But it can also be very, very sexy. That's the message at the heart of Robin Lee's new novel, Crash Into Me. It's the story of Cecilia Chen, an artist married to a director. They've recently moved their cat and two kids to Los Angeles after years living in Paris. It's a rocky transition for Cecilia, but things pick up when she runs into a model named Anouk and feels instantly drawn to her. Their relationship quickly becomes physical, and when we talked, I asked Robin Lee what made her want to explore a relationship between two women in Crash Into Me.
7: I did not set out to write a story about two women with this kind of relationship. I was writing about this one woman returning to America after 20 years. But the more I wrote for the characters, the more I liked them together. I liked their... There was something kind of tantalizing about the way they engage with each other. And sometimes they tell you to just let your characters speak to you and lead you. And I felt that very much with these two.
6: There's a question that's central to this book about the intersection of art and commerce. And that's something you've navigated throughout your own career. I wonder how it came up in the process of turning your writing and the idea of you, your first book, into a blockbuster movie.
7: That's so interesting. I think that there is this battle between like holding on to the artist's vision and then finding something that's going to sell to the mainstream or whatever that is. I very much wrote The Idea of You for myself. It was a little bit of my history, a little bit of my fantasy, a little bit of the things I was encountering as a woman turning 40 in Hollywood and the way that we were kind of written off in a certain way of no longer being desirable. And I kind of wanted to fight back with that. And so when they adapted the book for the film, there were changes that were made to make it more commercial. And so it is. It's something that I think about when I'm writing even now. Like, I want to be true to myself as a writer, the things that I find interesting. Like, if I find something interesting that happens to sell in a big way and feel commercial, then that's great. But I don't want to kind of change my idea of what would make a great story or what is good writing just to sell it in a large way.
8: This book is a multi-generational, multiracial story. The idea of you featured white characters, and if I understand from reading previous interviews, that was a deliberate choice to get the book published. So I wonder what it was like to write this book, which has so much diversity and racial complexity.
7: For me, it's harder to write a book like this because I'm layering in so many factors and elements that mean something to me, and I want it to be good. I want it to mean something. I want to be fair and honest. I would not have been fair to my characters if I was kind of writing Cecilia in a bubble. What's really interesting is that I'd worked on a project prior to writing The Idea of You with the Cecilia Chen character as a protagonist. And one of the feedbacks was, well, we've already got an interracial love story coming out this year. And so when I had the idea of The Idea of You, I thought, you know what, I'm not going to give them any reason to say no to me. And if I have to make these two white or white appearing characters, I'll do that. But he was going to be British and she was going to be French. And to me, she was French and part Algerian as well. So she kind of had this, I hate to use the term exotic, but she just had a darker, more olive complexion. And it's so interesting to me how many readers would come to me and say, oh, I just pictured you. I thought, oh, this must be Robin in the book. And she was what I envisioned. And I thought that was so interesting because being a woman, a black woman in America, as much as I can assimilate, I can't fully assimilate. I don't walk into a room and no one sees what I am. And so I wanted to make that clear in this book. As, you know, privileged as you may be, or as attractive as you may be, or whatever it is, if you are not white presenting in certain spaces,

0: seen in those tensions?
1: Yeah, they've moved back. The kids have never lived in America, and she hasn't talked to them about race other than very superficial things. And part of that came from a conversation I had with a girlfriend who lives outside of the country. She's African American, but her husband is not. And she's got these mixed race kids, and they go back every year to visit her family in the South. And they associate America with, you know, their grandparents and certain foods and like happy memories, and everything's great. And I remember her saying to me at one point, I almost don't want to tell them what it is to be Black in America. But then she thought, I'm just putting it off and putting it off. When do I tell them? Like, if they don't ever have to encounter it, when do I tell them? And I thought that was such an insightful thing to say, because I mean, my kids grew up in the States. And so our conversations, of course, started as, you know, I can't even remember when they started.
2: You can't
1: very early on. You can't, exactly. You can't hold back.
2: One of the other things that sticks out to me is just there are so many really messy marriages in this book. And there is and there is something that Anouk said that stuck with me. She's at lunch with Cecilia. They're talking about infidelity in past relationships. And she says, I'm going to quote this here. Marriage is a compromise, yes. But if you're both playing by different sets of rules, someone is going to get hurt. Someone always gets hurt. Was there something specific that you wanted to explore about marriage, is the institution of marriage, maybe?
1: You know, I'm lucky. I'm in a wonderful marriage, and we're about to celebrate 25 years together.
2: Congratulations.
1: Thank you. But I've had a lot of friends whose marriages have not been as wonderful, and many of them have ended in divorce. Some of them have not ended in divorce, but they're surviving. They're making it work. They're trying to get to the other side, or they have gotten to the other side. So often we're sold this idea from the time that we're kids in our fairy tales that, you know, like the girl marries the prince and goes off into the sunset on the back of his horse, whatever, and it's happily ever after. Yeah, in real life, it's not happily ever after. Relationships are work, and there are days that are incredible and you feel like you're on cloud nine and you're with the prince, and there are days that you're exhausted or you're tired or one of you is sick or the kid's sick, and there's temptation. There are times when money's scarce, and so there's frustration, and people grow. They grow apart. They grow in different directions. They grow at different speeds. All of that has to be taken into account when you're looking to embark on something that you think is going to be your happily ever after. If they're just expecting that, they're going to be very disappointed when reality sets in. And I think the marriage is, to me, that have worked are people who knew what they were getting into and were willing to work at it and grow together and communicate and take the steps they need to take to kind of be as close to the same page as possible.
2: We've been speaking with author Robin Lee. Her new novel is Crash Into Me. Robin, thank you.
1: Thank you so much. This has been a pleasure.
3: You've got your bow, you've got your chain.
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5: Iowa City artist Astrid Hilger Bennett says she wants her art to be functional and sustainable.
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9: 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I'm Mary Louise Kelly.
4: And I'm Scott Detrow. 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
1: And this is IPR News. It's 5:44. During the COVID-19 pandemic, artist Astrid Hilger-Bennett's lifelong concerns about the environment came to a head. She has shifted her practice to focus on functionality and to redefine what art can be. As we hear in this story, produced by Next Gen Journalism, Bennett sees her work as a small piece of environmental and social change.
2: These are the drawings I did last year of plants, and then I dyed fabric and made inks out of each one. So there's different plants, like Dyer's chamomile, false indigo, black walnuts. My name is Astrid Hilger-Bennett. I am an independent artist. I am mostly focused on the visual arts. So I studied it in college. I studied printmaking, and my last semester in college, I went on to study textile printing, and from there went to weaving and other textile processes. I consider it to be my fourth child. It screams and hollers if I don't pay it attention. So even while I was a really busy person running and co-owning a contemporary gallery, I made time for doing my studio practice. The moment of truth, so to speak, for focusing on functional artwork actually wasn't quite a moment, but more of a slide into a realization. As an artist, I have been deeply involved with the natural world. So one of the things that I feel is important for me right now is not to add substantially to an overabundance of things in the world. So one of the things I think about is that I make my large pieces functional. And that's something that I really came to think about more during the pandemic. And when I say functional, it's kind of humorous, but serious in that I think, well, in some dystopian future, we can use these pieces as warmth or tarps to cover things. They have dual purpose, and it's better than storing a painting somewhere deep in a closet. What I have done, too, is to think about the dyes that I use. There's the question, should I be using chemical dyes or should I try for natural dyes? So during the pandemic, I went into a studio art natural dye home residency, and I started studying indigo. This is organic indigo. It is raised as a plant and then fermented. It's really fascinating. You put in a piece of fabric that is wetted down, and in the dye vat, it is green, and you pull it out, and it turns blue by the oxidation. And then you do it again until you have the right blue that you want. I would say that the change to thinking about functional art gave me the freedom to allow myself to continue working at the scale and also in the quantities that I wanted. Otherwise, I would feel like, oh, I shouldn't be working as much. As an artist, that's not exactly healthy for us. I don't know that my artwork in particular will contribute to environmental social change all by itself, but I do believe that part of my practice is also about building communities and building network, and really developing that practice is how I also am able to connect with other people, inspire, share knowledge. It's my form of social activism.
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8: This is All Things Considered from NPR News. I'm Mary Louise Kelly.
0: And I'm Scott Detrow. For years, the conventional wisdom has been that if you want to work in tech, you should learn to code. And if you want a job anywhere, you should avoid liberal arts majors like philosophy. But that is all changing as AI has endangered coding, and a growing number of AI labs have been looking for new hires from a surprising pool of candidates. That is right, philosophers. That is, people who have thought deeply about ethics, reasoning, and human decision-making. Benjamin Sutherland recently wrote about this phenomenon for The Economist and joins us now to talk more about it. Welcome.
9: Thank you, Scott. Glad to be here.
0: Let's just start with the why. Why are AI companies looking for philosophers right now?
9: Yeah, well, there are a couple of things. I mean, some of it is just to develop models that have better reasoning processes. Philosophy students are taught inferential reasoning, logic, and that can be helpful for just developing longer chains of thought, as the AI people call it. But the bigger area is really to try and figure out how to make AI models that are safer. And that's obviously become front and center as these models become so much more powerful.
0: How many philosophers are we talking about, and how high up on the food chain are they at some of the big companies? Is this just kind of like, we'll have a few and kind of let them think about this, or are they really central to the decision making?
9: Yeah, no, I wasn't actually able to get good numbers on how many are being hired, but I think they actually are in pretty senior positions. Philosophers are the ones who are writing out these constitutions. They're writing what Google calls its AI principles. So they are really shaping how these models are being developed.
0: In your article, you talk about a couple different philosophical schools of thought that some of these AI companies are really leaning into. They want to make sure they're part of the models, part of the thinking. I'm wondering, for like an average end user, is there any way that we can detect the presence of this, or like which philosophical school the company has leaned into?
9: Yeah, absolutely. I mean, Anthropic's Claude models are just obsessed with honesty. You keep hearing that term, and it's in the output, and that's a sign of kind of the deontological structure. There's certain things that a model cannot do. It can't say anything that would be untrue. And now you can run into problems with that, because there's times that an untruth could, you know, perhaps save a life, or it could be for the greater good. And the other kind of opposing school is called consequentialism. And that's kind of a form of utilitarianism. And the idea is you look at what is going to create the greater good. If you take the notion of self-driving cars, if there's going to be an accident, the car has to be able to quickly decide what's the least tragic way to crash. And if it chooses to hit one person rather than, you know, a family of five, that's a consequentialist decision.
0: Is there a sense that one of these schools of philosophical thought will win out over the other in terms of how broadly they're adopted within this field?
9: Well, one thing I can say is that we're seeing increasing pressure on lawmakers in a lot of different countries to regulate AI. And I think the way that's going to happen is going to be primarily with the deontological school of thought, because laws are, in fact, deontological. They're saying this behavior is illegal. You can't do it, no matter, you know, what you would like the outcome to be, no matter what your intent is. And so in order to abide by these laws, I think we'll see more and more deontological systems kind of working their way into these models.
0: Well, Benjamin Sutherland, thank you so much for talking to us about your reporting in The Economist. His latest article was titled "Why Big AI Labs Are Hiring So Many Philosophers." Thanks for joining us.
9: Thank you, Scott. Good to be here.
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0: His hair care products defined the shape and style of hair for a generation of black Americans coming up in the 70s. But the man behind Afrosheen and Ultrasheen was a presence in his own right.
14: Who am I? I'm George E. Johnson.
8: He and a partner started their hair care business in the 1950s, selling a chemical hair straightener to Chicago barbershops.
0: Working alongside his wife, he expanded across the country, and the business became a multi-million dollar hair care and cosmetics company. Here's George E. Johnson speaking to Planet Money in January.
14: The profits that came out of Chicago enabled me to open up Indianapolis. And then the money in Indianapolis helped me to open up Cleveland. And then I could go to Detroit and then to Memphis, to St. Louis, you know, just market by market.
8: Bolstered by the momentum of the civil rights movement, the black power movement, many young black Americans decided chemically straight hair was out and embracing their natural hair was in.
14: Black is beautiful. And we came out with a great product called Afrosheen.
8: And it wasn't just Afrosheen that made Johnson Products Company stand out on the hair care aisle.
0: The company worked to build and maintain black pride, funding Martin Luther King Jr. when his movement's money got tight.
8: Here's Johnson describing to Planet Money the moment Dr. King received a $100,000 check.
14: Oh, he cried. He cried when we gave him the check.
8: Johnson Products Company eventually became the first black-owned business on the American stock market. Here's Johnson again talking with NPR's Erica Barris.
14: We went to New York, and of course they just, you know, they put the red carpet out. Yeah, it was really an extraordinary time.
15: Did it feel like that was the moment you had made it?
14: Yeah, I knew I had made it then.
0: George E. Johnson, pioneer in black hair care, died in his home in Chicago on Monday.

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9: Live from NPR News in Washington, I'm Ryland Barton. Democrats across the country are withdrawing support from Maine U.S. Senate candidate Graham Plattner after a sexual assault allegation, which he denies. If he drops out, Democrats are divided on who should replace him, and Maine law has tight deadlines for replacing candidates, as Maine Public's Steve Mistler explains.
10: That deadline is Monday, July 13th at 5 p.m., and if Plattner formally withdraws from the race with the Secretary of State by then, Democrats can actually replace him on the ballot, but they have only until July 27th to do so. And that's about 2 weeks away. So just like with President Joe Biden's withdrawal from the 2024 presidential race, that's just not a lot of time for state Democrats to figure out a process to replace him.
9: Maine Public's Steve Mistler reporting. Maryland lawmakers will convene for a special session this August to consider constitutional changes that could pave the way for a new Democratic-leaning congressional map. WYPR's Sarah Petrowich has more.
11: Up until now, Maryland's Democratic-controlled legislature could not agree on if it should fight back against President Trump's call to Republican-led states to redraw their congressional boundaries. Maryland's Democratic Senate President Bill Ferguson has been the main obstacle in passing a map. But with the recent gutting of the Federal Voting Rights Act, Ferguson has changed his tune, and he announced August 3rd through the 5th, state lawmakers will consider loosening political and geographical restrictions on congressional districts. If the constitutional amendment reaches the ballot this November and is approved by Maryland voters, the door would be open for state lawmakers to approve a Democratic-leaning map for the 2028 general election. For NPR News, I'm Sarah Petrowich in Baltimore.
9: The Natural Resources Conservation Service is a federal agency that helps helps farmers protect soil and water. WWNO's Eva Tesfaye reports nearly a quarter of its staff was cut last year, and there might be more losses coming.
12: In the first 6 months of last year, the Natural Resources Conservation Service lost more than 2,500 of its 12,000 employees. Then the USDA proposed to eliminate another 3,000 next year. Andy Brown with the Louisiana Farm Bureau says NRCS offices are one of the main ways that farmers work directly with the USDA.
13: We have fought back and we have a voice. We think that's a little deeper cut than we really want to see.
12: An agriculture appropriations bill puts about $600 million back into NRCS, which would mean a smaller staff cut. It still needs to clear the Senate. For NPR News, I'm Eva Tesfaye in New Orleans.
9: A federal judge has ruled that the Department of Justice cannot have access to personal information for every person who worked during the 2020 election in Georgia's Fulton County. The Justice Department in April obtained a grand jury subpoena seeking the names and personal contact information of county employees and volunteer poll workers. The county argued the subpoena targeted President Trump's perceived opponents. AI stocks dragged Wall Street down today. This is NPR News.
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15: And this is IPR News. It's 6:04. I'm Caitlin Troutman. Cedar Falls is moving to revitalize one of its best-known neighborhoods. IPR's Kevin McGough reports the city council considered zoning changes in the College Hill area at its meeting Monday.
16: The proposed changes aim to create a thriving neighborhood with student housing, restaurants, and walkable streets. The area near the University of Northern Iowa campus is one of the city's most historic and densely populated, but has gained a reputation for rundown housing and vacant storefronts. Mayor Danny Loddick says the zoning changes are part of a broader effort.
17: I think we're trying to really take a more holistic approach to how do we re-envision College Hill as a district, and then how do we as the city support that happening.
16: The city's Planning and Zoning Commission approved the changes last month. The city council aims to finalize them this summer. I'm Gavin McGough, IPR News.
15: The Iowa Department of Natural Resources is reporting blue-green algae blooms at the Iowa Great Lakes. Explorer Okoboji reports pets and children should stay away from the water if it looks cloudy or green. Also, swimming is not recommended at Emerson Bay on West Lake Okoboji. Testing by the DNR showed elevated levels of E. coli bacteria, but other beaches remain open. We're looking at a mostly clear evening tonight with a low around 68, some winds from the southeast, just around 5 miles an hour. Tomorrow, sunny, high near 90, and some light winds from the south-southwest. And then Wednesday night, you have about a 50% chance of showers and thunderstorms, mainly after 11 p.m.
6: From the New York Times, I'm Rachel Abrams, and this is The Daily.
18: This is not a joke. The satirical outlet The Onion is set to take over InfoWars, the site that is run by notorious conspiracy theorist Alex Jones. Yes, you heard that correctly.
6: Last Thursday, The Onion launched its own version of InfoWars, the infamous online hub of misinformation created by Alex Jones. The takeover has been years in the making.
19: American conspiracy theorist and internet broadcaster Alex Jones has been ordered to pay Sandy Hook families more than $1.5 billion.
20: That's because he perpetrated for years the lie that this shooting was a hoax, that the people were actors.
6: After losing two defamation cases, Jones was ordered to pay more than $1 billion to the families affected by the Sandy Hook school shooting.
21: Breaking news tonight, Alex Jones has just moved to liquidate his personal assets to pay the families of the victims of the Sandy Hook massacre.
6: Unable to pay, Jones's assets, including InfoWars, were put up for auction. And then, in a surprise twist,
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6: The Onion stepped in. They announced plans to convert InfoWars into a parody of itself and committed to sharing proceeds from the new venture with the Sandy Hook families.
23: 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It's Tim Heidecker here. I'm broadcasting now live. Thank you for joining me. We have major, major announcements to go through here.
6: Now, after nearly 2 years, The Onion's parody of InfoWars is live.
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6: Today, we speak with Onion CEO Ben Collins and comedian Tim Heidecker about what they plan to do with InfoWars and why they fought so hard to take control of it. It's Tuesday, July 7th. Hi, Ben.
0: Hey, how's it going?
6: I'm Rachel Abrams. Nice to
0: meet
6: you.
0: Nice to meet you, too.
6: Thanks for being here.
0: Thanks for doing this at all.
6: Yes. Early last week, I sat down with Ben Collins, the CEO of The Onion.
1: I got to practice my daily,
6: an actor and comedian, Tim Heidecker.
2: Tim, am I allowed to ask you to just give me your Alex Jones impression?
1: Yeah. I'm like a trained SEAL now.
23: We knew that was the case. And frankly, that's why we're talking about it, you know.
6: Collins and Heidecker were preparing for The Onion's imminent relaunch of InfoWars. The Onion has been around for almost 40 years and became infamous for skewering everything from American politics to pop culture.
3: In a lot of cases, people need catharsis. Just like give people a, oh, you're not nuts. Mm-hmm. This feeling of like, you're just not insane. Yeah. You're not nuts.
6: Collins, who became CEO in 2024 after a decade as a reporter, has revitalized The Onion in a short amount of time.
3: And we've leaned into that as hard as we can. It's why we're the, I think, fifth biggest newspaper in the United States now.
6: I started my conversation with Ben and Tim by asking why they decided to remake InfoWars.
3: You know, I used to be a reporter, and I was covering stupid stuff on the internet when I was a little wee baby reporter guy at the Daily Beast now 11 years ago. Mm-hmm. And my friend's girlfriend was shot and killed on live TV, on Facebook, actually. She was the first person killed by a guy wearing a GoPro. It was brutal. It was just really bad. And then, like, when you Googled my friend's name, the thing that would come up was that he wasn't real or didn't exist and all this stuff. Like, there was – the internet had just started to show the cracks of where we were headed. Mm-hmm. So I started covering that for a living. You know, I wound up covering Alex Jones's trial on NBC News. And I remember sitting there when the judgment came down. It became clear that he was going to have to owe these people $1 billion. And he said, I'm not paying any of this. You guys know you're not going to receive a penny of this. And I was like, hey, dude, I think you got to pay money.
1: Even after I got this gig, I didn't quite know about all the details. And there's a great documentary about it, The Truth versus Alex Jones.
3: Yeah.
1: And I sat there, watched that, and just my blood boiled. I couldn't believe what he had subjected those poor people to.
6: Which we know, of course, he not only accused the Sandy Hook shooting of being fake, he accused the parents of being actors. His listeners harassed them. Some of them had to move.
1: Yeah.
6: Alex Jones, as we know, was ordered to pay more than $1.4 billion in damages. His assets go to bankruptcy because he does not have that money. Can you just, Ben, tell us what happens after that vis-a-vis your interest in The Onion?
3: Sure. We saw it was for sale, InfoWars, on like Blue Sky. There was somebody who clipped out a newspaper ad because you have to advertise a bankruptcy auction, which sounds weird. Mm-hmm. But it said, like, you know, get Alex Jones' armored truck or whatever. So I started making some phone calls and I was like, does this mean InfoWars is for sale? And they were like, yeah, it does. You get the IP if you want to. And I just tried to figure out what to do because I had obviously never purchased something at a bankruptcy auction. So I had to like learn some stuff and we're like, okay, well, we can look at this and I think we can pull this off. So we get excited to bid on this thing. And the bidding is on, I think, November 14th of 2024. And what happens on November 5th of 2024 is Donald Trump is elected president of the United States. Mm. So people are wondering, like, should we do this? Is this a safe thing to do? Dan Bongino, who became the deputy director of the FBI, got his start in InfoWars. There were so many people tied up in those worlds. So people were spooked, and we just had to make a decision. And I just realized that I can't imagine other people had the gumption or just, like, time in their lives to take on Alex Jones's harassment campaign. So I was like, okay, you know, I'm a man of my word. We're going to go through this. And we put down her bid. And then we won. And then Alex absolutely lost his mind. I remember him calling Steve Bannon on air and being like, Steve Bannon being like, what the f*** is going on? Like on the phone on air on InfoWars, as it was like he was panicking. The funniest part is he had never heard of The Onion until we bought it.
6: You're kidding. He said that?
3: Well, you could tell. Like he was like, this newspaper, The Onion. And he just never heard of it.
6: Just to clarify here, so basically the point of the bankruptcy is that whatever gets sold, everything's supposed to go to the families that got that judgment, right? So at this point, when you were trying to purchase his assets, his company, was the idea to take it over and give money to the families in some way?
3: Yeah, that was the immediate argument when I presented it to my team. I was like, you know, we could spend $2 million on Facebook ads and make $2.1 million in Onion merch or something. Or we can do this really good thing and hope people come along for the ride. And that's what we decided to do. And we, look, we, I have no idea if I would do it again, but I think I would. Because it's been this gigantic pain in the ass in my life. And it's been very scary. And we've had the dogs called on us from him and all of his weird psycho...
2: Alex Jones has come after both of you personally, I believe.
3: Oh, yeah.
1: Oh, in the best possible way. I mean, I find it incredibly amusing for the most part.
3: Yeah.
1: Because he's discovered my body of work. Like you say, he didn't know The Onion. And then he found Tim and Eric's stuff from 15 years ago. And, you know, if you haven't seen some of that, it is pretty out there. It's pretty weird. But it's all coming from a place of absurdity and a place of silliness. But he took it all out of context and basically thought that we were some kind of literal demons from hell.
3: Yeah.
2: So you make a bid for The Onion. It goes through some legal wrangling in the courts. Now... You have, I believe, celebrated the takeover. I know that you guys are treating it like a fait accompli. You're about to launch. But what is the current status? Just to be clear, like, you have not officially taken over in the sense that, like, you can't go into Alex Jones's studio right now in Austin and, like, start broadcasting from there.
3: Yeah. So last August, there was an emergency stay put in place where it says, like, the receiver cannot sell these assets until we rule on this. The receiver is the guy in charge of dispensing all of these assets. And then Alex Jones said that he was going to shut everything down. Alex Jones's goal, by the way, is to render these assets valueless so he can buy them back for pennies. I don't accept that because that means these families will never get anything.
1: Mm-hmm.
3: So we went to this receiver and we said, we'll lease all of this stuff from you. I know you can't sell it, but it doesn't say anything about this. And the receiver was like, yeah, I guess that's a good point. My goal is to keep the value of the assets up and make the families happy. And so... We're moving this forward, and part of why we're trying to do this is to keep the value of this asset alive. By making fun of this thing, we were reminding people, like, hey, it has value to people on the planet Earth,
1: right.
3: And it has value to us. And, you know, we would love to take this over and give these families – they haven't received a penny from this guy. And it's been 4.5 years since the judgment and 10 years since they sued him. So they need this cash, and we would love to get them some.
2: How did the families react when you first – told them that you wanted to take this horrific tragedy and make it into a comedy website?
3: The first call was weird because I was like, I work at The Onion. I used to cover this stuff, so a couple of these families knew who I was. And they were like, let me think about it. And then they came back and they were like, now that I thought about it, I see the vision, you know? Because their goal has always been, you know, make it so he can't do this to any other family ever again.
1: Yeah.
3: And the strength of these families is absurd. Like, you've met these people. They are the strongest people I think I've ever met in my entire life. And then we had this, like, really beautiful phone call with them maybe a month ago where...
2: The two of you.
3: It was us and the Onion writing staff.
1: Yeah,
3: and
1: then, everybody. Yeah.
3: And then I think, like, 6 or 7 of the families.
1: Mm-hmm.
3: And I don't know. A bunch of people left overtly crying in the office. It was weird to go into a thing where we thought we were going to say, thank you for letting us do this. And they were like, no, I don't think you understand. Thank you for doing this.
2: But I want to go back to this idea that one of the reasons the family supported you and one of your goals is to neuter Alex Jones. Because Alex Jones, he might not have InfoWars, but he is up and running on the platform Rumble. He is doing his thing. He still has people that are watching him. It is nowhere near the millions of people he had on YouTube before he was kicked off of YouTube. But nevertheless, he is starting to do the same thing he's done before, right? And we don't know how big he's going to be. So I just sort of wonder, like, if he's already out there, like, still doing his thing, like, what? How will you determine whether this effort is successful?
1: That's a good question. I mean, I tuned in the other day just because I hadn't done the impression in a while and I wanted to listen to his voice. And I literally opened it up and he was talking about Charlie Kirk faking his own death.
2: Hmm.
1: And I was like, right. And we're doing a little bit of a similar take on that, on our parody of it. I mean, he is extremely diminished from where he was 10 years ago.
3: Yeah. It has like 6,000 views per stream. Like, this is not...
2: It's small.
3: It's small. It's a small audience. And... I agree with you that he can build it back up, but that's America.
1: We should also note that the core of Alex Jones is a pills-selling machine. It is.
2: Well, just to be really clear about what you mean here is that he has a part of his business where he sells products to people. And in some cases, those products are to solve issues that he brings up on his show that might not be actual evidence-based issues or
1: solutions. A nuclear war is imminent, therefore buy my iodine.
2: Stuff like that, right.
1: Yeah.
2: I also just have to point out, did you guys see, I think it was New York Magazine, but I can't remember. Somebody years ago did a quiz. Is this product from Alex Jones or is this product from Gwyneth Paltrow?
1: Right, sure.
2: And it was very hard to tell the difference. Well, so I don't want to make it seem like it's singular to Alex Jones.
1: No. But, I mean, she's not advocating for the harassment of parents.
3: I think that's the difference, is you can do whatever you want to sell products. Once you start selling products on as a direct response immediately after a mass shooting and start demeaning the people who are victims of that mass shooting. That's, to me, I don't know if I'm crazy here, is a step too far.
2: The two of you have done a very good job of articulating, I think, what you think the core of Alex Jones's product empire and also website is. You've also explained a lot about The Onion and what sort of makes The Onion The Onion. Can you help me understand, how does InfoWars fit into the core DNA of The Onion?
3: So The Onion, in my opinion, has always been the best at going after the dominant mode of media at the time. We always go after the way people actually get their information. And this was a, you know, a shot across the bow. It's a little bit bigger than what we usually do in the sense that we're directly going after the information war people who are trying to make you feel bad about everything you do so you can buy a supplement. But that's how everything operates. You see, like, you know, RFK, who is carrying around sauerkraut and talking about peptides and all these other things, like the current du jour addiction of people who subscribe to things on the internet. So, like, to me, it was an obvious opportunity to take this model that was, like, really not invented but perfected by Alex Jones and say, let's just lay it all bare.
2: After the break, we talk about what it is like to make comedy in this political environment. We'll be right back.

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4: I'm Rachel Abrams, and this is The Daily. Today, we speak with Onion CEO Ben Collins and comedian Tim Heidecker about what they plan to do with InfoWars and why they fought so hard to take control of it. I want to talk about comedy, not just InfoWars comedy, but just sort of more broadly comedy in the Trump administration. Mm-hmm. A lot of comedians have said, and I've heard you guys discuss this, that satire is really hard in the Trump administration, which is, I've never quite understood exactly why. And I feel like it's not the perspective that you guys have taken. And so I wonder if, Tim, you can explain what you think the opportunity is for comedy that other comedians who say that are missing.
5: Sure. I mean, you try to get to very universal, you know, human feelings. I'm not trying to just go like, haha, look at Trump's orange complexion. Mm-hmm. I want to get into like, what is it about being a human being that gets you to the place where you're doing that to yourself? And I want to try to do that in a entertaining or funny way. I think it's also okay to, at this moment in time, it's enough to just go like, whatever the debacle is this mm-hmm. week, whatever the insanity is, I think it's enough right now. You can just go, I think that's crazy. And if you can try to do it in a funny, witty way, at least people out there looking for signals that they're not alone can get something. They can get like, okay, I'm not crazy. That's crazy.
4: I want to ask you guys, though, like the way you are describing what you're doing does not sound ideological. But just to push back a little bit, like, I went to the Onion website earlier today, and there's like a zillion headlines about Trump and RFK Jr., Ken Paxton. And I'm somebody who's read the Onion. I know that you made fun of Biden. I know that you make fun of Democrats. I get that. But there's something called the Babylon Bee, which for people that don't know,
5: is described very funny stuff.
4: It is described as like the Onion for conservatives, basically the implication being that you guys have a liberal ideological mm-hmm. bent, right? And I think that certainly in this moment, you could get that impression looking at the Onion website. I want to understand, like, how broad are you trying to appeal in terms of an audience?
5: I would just say that I don't think about an audience often. I just try to express what's inside of me out into the world. And it will be ideological a lot of the time mm-hmm. because I have a point of view. But I will say InfoWars isn't going to be overtly political necessarily, and maybe not really at all. I mean, we're making fun of food influencers, and we'll be making fun of people that certainly voted for, you know, Mamdani in New York, you mm-hmm. know, and are friends of mine. Like, you got to, of course, look at the world around you and see things that you kind of cringe at, even though you might ideologically align with them. And we're not going to be afraid to do that. But we're not interested in punching down. Mm-hmm. We're not looking at making fun of swaths of people because we're essentially scared of them.
6: Yeah. The most recent takedown request we got from a politician was from a very prominent Democrat. You know, that's we really do hammer all sides. The Democratic Party is really upset at us because they think that we sank Joe Biden's 2024 campaign.
4: Because you didn't cheer him on? Is that the idea?
6: Yeah.
4: Okay.
6: And I'm not going to ever step in on that sort of thing, ever.
4: I wonder if you guys succeed, if the website takes off, besides the financial benefit of succeeding, whatever that looks like, whatever your metrics are, just what do you think you will have accomplished besides sidelining Alex Jones, besides making him less offensive or powerful?
5: I mean, creating another place for quality art and media to exist that is pretty damn independent. I mean, this is one of the few bastions of not this monopolized super companies that we're having to live with. So what we hope to have accomplished in,

0: question about that. Like, we have lived through that, and I would say normal people have lost, in part because they didn't know they were in a fight. And we're going to give people the ability to make fun of the processes and the ways people get information. That's going to be the through line that gets us through this. And like characters and ideas and things are going to build out of that. We are constantly being inundated with a bunch of insane garbage and bull, frankly. And that bull had no counterweight. And we're going to try
1: to do that. Yeah, I think sorry to interrupt you, but I've been thinking over the years a lot about darkness and comedy and death and comedy. And it is a way to like survive the chaos of the world. On a very deep level, like the comedians, the writers, whoever, creatives that go into those dark places are doing it at a service for themselves to sort of exercise the fear of these real things. And then that gets received by an audience. And I think it does a service to make them feel like, okay, this is something that happens and we have to laugh about it. There's obviously lots of things we could do about it, but it's just like making you feel like all this crazy shit is hanging over our heads, but we shouldn't be afraid of it all the time.
2: Ben, Tim, thank you both so much for joining us.
0: Hey, thank you. I really appreciate it.
2: After we spoke to Ben and Tim, we reached out to representatives for Alex Jones to ask for comment about the Onion's takeover of InfoWars, but they did not respond.
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12: In Los Angeles, I'm Kai Rizdahl. It is Tuesday, today, 7 July. Good as always to have you along, everybody. Fair is fair.

0: coming up.
1: Some of the busiest shopping days that we have all year.
0: Talk about Christmas in July, right? First, though, let's do the numbers. Dow Industrial's down 130 points today, 0.25%, finished at 52,925. NASDAQ down 302, that's 1.2%, 25,818. The S&P 500 slid 33 points, 0.4%, 75.3. SpaceX joined the NASDAQ 100 today, less than a month after its market debut. While some of the big banks are bullish on the give or take $2 trillion rocket company and AI company and satellite company, investors felt otherwise. SpaceX down 6.8% on the day. It was 98 years ago today, 1928, that the bar for the greatest thing ever was set when the Chillicothe Baking Company in Chillicothe, Missouri, sold for the first time pre-sliced bread. At the time, it was called, and this is a quote, the greatest forward step in the baking industry since bread was wrapped. Flour Foods, they sell like Wonder Bread, Nature's Own, and all the rest, lost a tiny slice, down 0.1%. 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
0: This is Marketplace. I'm Kai Rizdahl. We did an interview a month or so ago about federal banking charters and how the Trump administration is looking to issue more of them and how more companies are eager to get them. Crypto companies, car companies, also buy now, pay later companies, which gets us to the latest entrant, Klarna, the Swedish financial technology company, fintech, if you're in the know. It is known mostly for its buy now and pay later offerings, but it has applied for a bank license in Utah and wants to become Klarna Bank USA. There already is one, a bank that is, in Europe. And getting the U.S. seal of approval would let it grow beyond its current offerings. As Marketplace's Samantha Fields reports, Klarna is kind of part of a fintech trend.
6: PayPal also wants to be a bank now. So does Affirm, which, like Klarna, is best known for buy now, pay later. And Mercury, another fintech company, just recently got conditional approval to establish a bank. Michelle Ault at the Claros Group says fintechs are making this move now for two main reasons.
7: Number one, the Trump administration. Regulators are open to new bank formation in a way we haven't seen ever.
6: And just as important, she says, is reason number two.
7: Which is, in the U.S., a bank charter, a banking license, provides the keys to the financial kingdom.
6: And who wouldn't want those? Those keys open up all sorts of options that fintech companies wouldn't otherwise have. Thomas Piskorski at Columbia Business School says that includes the ability to hold deposits.
8: The huge advantage of being a bank is that you have access to insured deposit funding, that often allows the bank to finance themselves at a rate well below interest rate.
6: Which is an appealing prospect. Banks are subject to much more government regulation and oversight than fintech companies, regulation that got much tighter after the financial crisis of the late 2000s.
8: As a result of that, the lending activity, especially in consumer finance, has been migrated to non-bank institutions like Klarna or non-bank mortgage lenders in the mortgage space.
6: But at this point, more than 15 years post-Great Recession, James Wester at Javelin Strategy and Research says the benefits some of these companies could get from having a banking license outweigh that extra regulatory burden.
9: A lot of it has to do with the fact that fintechs have grown up.
6: Many fintech companies have been around for a while now, and they're looking for new ways to scale and grow.
9: There are limitations in the model that they had been built on, and the only way they're going to grow is to grow up, is to become more like a bank.
6: And that means getting a license. I'm Samantha Fields for Marketplace.

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2: On February 2nd, 1959, the Winter Dance Party rolled into Clear Lake. That night, Buddy Holly, Richie Valens, and the Big Bopper performed at the Surf Ballroom. By the next morning, all three men were dead.
7: Though you're the nearest to my heart.
2: It's Talk of Iowa from IPR News. I'm Charity Nebbe. At its height, the Surf Ballroom hosted some of the biggest names in music. 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
8: 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The U.S. has launched a series of strikes against Iran after three merchant ships were struck in the Strait of Hormuz, and the Trump administration